0: funding for Think comes from Interabang Books.
1: In the 1960s, an American scientist was deeply unsettled by a visit to a slum in Delhi, India. Upset by the grinding poverty of the people who lived there, the filth of the streets, and the claustrophobic overcrowding. Surely, the human race could not afford to keep adding to its own numbers without a risk of starvation, and India looked like the canary in the coal mine. That biologist wrote a book called The Population Bomb and caused much of the world to see overpopulation as the greatest threat to our survival. From KERA in Dallas, this is Think. I'm Chris Boyd. Paul Ehrlich was sincere, but history would prove him wrong time and again. Wrong about our ability to produce enough calories to feed every hungry mouth, and even at the time of publication, wrong about the direction of fertility rates. The population would continue rising. It is still rising, actually, but subsequent generations keep producing fewer children per woman, below the replacement rate in places including India, which passed China in population in 2023, but as my guest will explain, will need to brace itself for a contraction within just a couple of decades that is not likely to come as any sort of relief. Tom Sass is South Asia Bureau Chief at The Economist, where you can read the article, India's Population Will Soon Be Falling, Probably Quite Fast. Tom, welcome to Think.
2: Thanks very much for having me.
1: So you tell us in the piece, India had 360 million residents in 1950. That's only about 10 million more than the U.S. has today. But in 2026, India has 1.45 billion people. How did the population quadruple in 75 years?
2: Right. Well, I mean, India saw pretty remarkable population growth in that period. So in 1950, as you say, the population was 360 million, but the total fertility rate, so that's roughly the number of children that the average woman has, it's a measure of that, was six children per woman. So you had a very, very high fertility rate. Now, what then happened in the second half of the 20th century was India went through what demographers call a mortality revolution. So really advances in science, in healthcare, in vaccination meant that many more children were surviving and living into adulthood rather than dying sort of in infancy. So you had that trend happen, which meant that even while the fertility rate remained high, the population was growing very, very quickly. The other thing just to keep in mind here is that India's a big country, but unlike some of the other big countries in the world, it's nearly all habitable, it's pretty warm, it's fertile, it's quite flat. So if there was one country that was going to have this extraordinary population takeoff, it was going to be India.
1: I see. So those are all good reasons why the widespread famine that Paul Ehrlich predicted did not come to pass in India.
2: That's right. I mean, Paul Ehrlich was a bit of a doomster, and that sort of represented some of the view at the time, although I think there were demographers who disagreed with him even at the time that he was writing. But basically what the evidence has shown is that even as these populations have risen pretty fast, they've been able to feed themselves, particularly in democracies. So Amartya Sen has done some very interesting work in India, sort of looking at that relationship. But India has had, you know, pressures from this very rapid population growth and still does today.
1: What sort of strain has the rapid population growth that is about to reverse, but what strain has the growth put on the Indian government and infrastructure there?
2: Well, if you go to Indian cities today, it's very sort of clear and evident that what that strain is. So infrastructure broadly has not kept pace with population growth in India. If you go to Mumbai or Delhi or Bangalore, you'll see that trains, metros, buses, roads, they're all sort of struggling to keep pace with this enormous growth. And that's particularly evident in cities because you see people moving into them and living often in slums in and around Indian cities in a way that, you know, the planning and the urban planning has not been able to keep up with. So there hasn't been mass starvation, but because India's had this very rapid population growth at a time when it's quite poor, it has created challenges for the government over time. And that's why since really the 70s, you've seen governments take quite sort of dedicated policies to try and promote birth control policies, try and encourage families to have encourage couples to have smaller families.
1: Yeah, India never had anything like China's punitive one-child policy, but maybe talk about some of the educational and public health messaging that the government undertook to address those concerns about overpopulation. How did they try to convince families to remain smaller?
2: Well, it did actually have one brief episode of not quite a China-like policy, but really quite a punitive policy, which was in 1975. So between 1975 and 1977, this was the time of Indira Gandhi's emergency when she suspended democracy in India. It was shortly after Paul Ehrlich had released his book. And what the government did was it went round and essentially forcibly sterilized around 10 million men, most often poor men from villages. So that was the really punitive episode. Indira Gandhi fortunately then allowed an election to take place. Her government was swept away. And after that point, Indian politicians decided that those kind of punitive policies would be beyond the pale. And more or less, governments, apart from a few exceptions at the state level, haven't gone down that route. What they have done instead is go for a much sort of broader range of sort of involuntary measures, so encouraging and promoting families to adopt contraceptive methods. They plastered big slogans all over schools. They would paint them on rocks and different places. They had one in the 70s that said two or three enough and told parents to stop there. There was then a famous one a bit later called Hum Do Hamare Do, which means we two, our two. So if you're two adults, you should have two children and no more. And a lot of Indian adults today remember that slogan. It was sort of seared into their minds. So you had this sort of government top-down campaign, but you also had a lot of effort to educate, to encourage women to think about family planning and so on. And that's been the broad thrust of government policy since then.
1: So the population is expected to continue to grow for a few more years and then go into reverse. As recently as 2019, Indian Prime Minister Narendra Modi was warning about what he called a population explosion in India. What has caused government officials to so quickly reverse their positions on this?
2: In the piece I lay out, there's some quite different sets of models that underpin how you should think about this future. Part of the reason I think people like Mr. Modi have been a bit slow to understand this is the dominant one that a lot of people refer to is the UN's population division. They produce a central forecast, and that still suggests that India's population will keep growing into the 2060s and then decline quite slowly. The trouble is that most demographers I spoke to now think that is pretty badly wrong. It's much too sort of optimistic about the pace of the speed with which the population will decline. And other models suggest a much sooner peak in the 2040s and then a much more rapid decline. So really, India's population would decline as rapidly as it grew. And where that gets you is to a very different future. So in those models, you see by 2100, by the end of this century, India falls from 1.45 billion today to just under 1 billion at the end of the century.
1: Some people might hear that and think, well, great. If India has been somewhat overcrowded, especially in the cities, maybe a smaller population will ultimately be a good thing.
2: Yes, you certainly hear that. I've heard that challenge from several people in response to my article, and I think it's right to say that parents should broadly be allowed to have the number of children they want, and India's population falling by a bit isn't in and of itself a sort of huge concern. The problem comes more when you look at what happens when countries fall to some of these really low fertility rates that we're seeing in places like southern India, and then keep that up over time. Because what you then see is a very rapid demographic transition. You get a population that's tilted towards elderly people, which brings challenges of old age care, pensions, and so on. So for India, if it goes through this transition very rapidly and at an early stage of development, when it remains quite a poor country, GDP per capita is still less than $3,000, that's going to present particular challenges compared to a world in which India went through this transition a bit more gradually.
1: Talk about what we might learn looking at South Korea.
2: Well, South Korea has often been, along with some other East Asian cases, one of the extreme cases that fertility experts and demographers look at when they're thinking about low fertility. So you have really quite low fertility rates under a TFR of one. And that is to do with largely women entering the workforce, having this sort of quite sharp trade-off between their careers and choosing to have children, but also a society where you have quite ingrained sort of sexism and those sort of problems which add to that. And you see that elsewhere in East Asia as well. But I would say the way the story is changing now is that we're really seeing these fertility declines all over the world. So you're seeing them in Europe, you're seeing them in America, you're seeing them in Latin America, where you've seen some really steep declines. And then what India shows is that you're actually seeing them in the poor world as well. And that's quite a challenge, I think, to some of the conventional thinking, which says that this is something that happens as countries develop and get richer and women enter the workforce. What India shows is that you can have these pretty rapid fertility transitions and reach quite low levels of fertility before any of those things happen.
1: So one really interesting difference between India and other parts of the world is that Indian women are still marrying at relatively young ages, and they don't necessarily work after marriage at the same rate as women in other countries, and yet they are having fewer children.
2: That's right. So there's some great data on this collected by a really good organization called Data for India. And what they show is basically that the average Indian woman is still getting married today by the age of 19. That's got a little bit later since the 1950s or 60s that we were discussing earlier, but not very much. They still have their first child by the age of 21, but they then have their last child by the age of 27, 28. And then what usually happens in India is women get sterilized. That's the major form of contraception, much more common than other forms. You've seen that as the sort of big reason why fertility is falling. And at the same time, you haven't seen in India the big rise in female labor force participation that you've seen in most other parts of the world as countries get richer. It's still around 30% of women in the labor force, which is a really tiny sort of figure compared to most other countries. So, what is happening here is something slightly different. Indian women and Indian couples are deciding to have fewer children, not because of that classic trade-off between career and family, but it's more about wanting to invest more in that child. So many families, many couples are deciding to have just one child and put all of their resources in that child, often putting them through private schooling in order to give them the best chance of succeeding in life.
1: Yeah, you talked to one person who said we ought to just have one because otherwise all the resources get split up and nobody gets as much as they need.
2: That's right. So it's quite remarkable. A new study came out on this by a think tank associated with the government in India. Almost 40% of Indian children are going to fee-paying schools now, and that's risen quite significantly in the last decade. So you're seeing lots and lots of parents making the same decision that that couple or that woman that you mentioned made, which is to say, this is what we can afford, and we're going to make our decision about the family size on the basis of that. And that's got a lot to do with rising aspiration in India. It has something to do with actually the very poor quality of a lot of government schools. And what's interesting is, I mean, that woman was in Chennai, which is in southern India. That's a relatively rich and industrialized state with high levels of education and so on. But you're seeing couples make the same trade-off in Uttar Pradesh, which is one of the poorest states, very populous state in northern India. Even there, they're saying we're going to have fewer children because we want to invest in them and we want to be able to push them up.
1: My guest, Tom Sass, is South Asia Bureau Chief for The Economist, where you can read his article, India's Population Will Soon Be Falling, Probably Quite Fast. We'll be right back.

0: You're listening to Think. I'm Chris Boyd. Today we're talking about changing population numbers in India, which in 2026 has 1.45 billion residents. That number is expected to peak relatively shortly and then start to fall. My guest, Tom Sass, is South Asia Bureau Chief for The Economist, where he's written about this in an article headlined, India's population will soon be falling, probably quite fast. Tom, I have to say, reading your article, I wondered about people's emotional attachment to children in India and other countries where birth rates are quickly falling below replacement rates. Are children somehow more valued because there are fewer of them? Or do you have the sense that people are simply less interested in the process, the work of raising children?
1: Well, that's a very interesting question. So I suppose one thing that we've arguably seen in the West is more adults deciding that they don't want to have children at all. Actually, if you look in America, that's one of the big reasons why fertility is falling. So it's not so much women or mothers deciding to have fewer children as fewer women deciding to become mothers. And that's partly a sort of trade-off about what you can be doing instead of having children. What's the opportunity cost of doing that? Quite a lot of couples decide that there's other ways they would like to spend their lives. There's less societal pressure to have children. So it's become a choice, and people are using that choice to make a different decision to the ones made in the past. In India, we're not seeing that yet. So as I said, it's still a very strong societal norm that women will get married. That will typically happen young. And it's still a very strong societal norm that they should have at least one child. So there's still a cultural value placed upon child rearing, and parents still very much want to do it. The difference is that they're very happy now to stop at one. And actually, they seem to be, you know, placing the value on the success that one child can have. So really what they're sort of valuing is pushing that child up and sort of getting that child to achieve as much as they possibly can. So I think there is still an attachment to that role in society, but I do think it's changing the way it's happening. And one of the fascinating questions for India, I think, is whether India now follows this path that we've seen in the West. So actually more Indian couples may start to opt out of child rearing altogether, not get married and so on. That's something that some demographers think will also happen here over time.
0: How are birth rates in India different among families in urban versus rural areas?
1: So they're much lower in urban India. So urban India has a TFR of about 1.5. In rural India, it's still slightly above the replacement rate, but that's falling very fast. And, you know, what's interesting, and here we might get into, there's an emerging discourse in demography about the role of smartphones in dispersing cultural norms, because what we've seen traditionally in most countries is that fertility falls fastest in urban areas. That's where people have pressures of jobs and housing and so on, and where they tend to be most educated and they're more likely to make those decisions to have fewer children and invest in them. But actually what you're seeing in rural India is fertility rates falling much faster than demographers have expected, given the rate of development and the rate of wealth that those places have. And one of the theories put forward for that, and I think this is a very interesting area for demographers to

0: be researching at the moment is that you're seeing cultural norms diffuse much more quickly than they did in the past. So the idea, and I've been to villages in Uttar Pradesh where I've talked to women about this, they can see on their smartphone, on social media, they're watching reels, and those reels are displaying the sort of idealized family. They're educated, they're in a city, they've got one kid. And that kind of idea of aspiration is spreading quite quickly, and that's informing the sort of the wants and desires of people even in the villages in India. So I think that is certainly happening. We haven't yet got really robust studies and evidence which unpicks that role, but there is some evidence from the US, actually, some studies which are coming along, which are trying to sort of look at how you unpick that compared to other drivers of lower fertility.
1: Why would smartphones have a greater impact than, say, television? Even if every house didn't have a TV, assuming that, people in villages had some access to media from the outside world.
0: So there are also studies which show that cable television had a role too. There's actually a very nice study from Emily Oster from the 2000s, which looked at the rollout of cable television, which arrived at different places at different times in India, and showed that the arrival of cable television was associated with a fall in pregnancies. What I think we could expect with smartphones is it could possibly have a larger effect than that. Why is that? It's because people spend much more time on their smartphones. They're much more sort of integrated in their lives, and they're potentially able to have a bigger effect on shaping their aspirations and how they think about what they want. There is, of course, another mechanism. So I mentioned the study on cable television. One demographer said, well, perhaps that's just because these couples were watching TV rather than having sex. He said that slightly sort of jokingly, but I think you could argue that's been part of the effect in rich countries with smartphones, where you've seen less coupling, more isolation, more people spending more time online and sort of less time doing other things in life. So you could speculate that that will be part of the story as well.
1: It's so interesting to think about all the knock-on effects that one might have predicted from smartphone technology. I can't imagine anybody in their wildest dreams 20 years ago thought this would have an effect on birth rates.
0: No, that's right. And actually, people probably have a slightly outdated idea of what's happening in India in this regard, because smartphones are everywhere in India. You've got incredibly fast adoption of smartphones, even in very rural areas. It costs about $20 to get a secondhand smartphone, so it's become very accessible for someone in the village. India has almost the cheapest data anywhere in the world, and it's got some of the highest amounts of screen time anywhere in the world. So India's in the midst of this really kind of rapid shift towards becoming a very, very online kind of place, and that's happening right across the country. So I think that's having all kinds of social effects under the surface that we probably don't fully understand yet.
1: So for a while, schools and public health campaigns said, just have a couple of kids and then stop there. You learned there are new textbooks in the works that are warning children about the problems of having too few children in adulthood. How does that get worked into like a public school classroom textbook?
0: That's right. I mean, I found out from a government advisor that the textbooks are being reprinted this year, and they're shifting to, they have for a long time talked about the risks of overpopulation. And clearly, the government has now decided that's an outdated, thing to be telling young children as they're studying in the classroom. And actually, that's not the big risk that India faces. The big risk that these advisors in the government are worried about now is that India is on the same path as China. It's heading towards a very fast demographic transition and sharp population decline. So they're going to edit that section of the relevant textbooks. But alongside that, I think you're also seeing a wider shift in Indian policy. So you mentioned the earlier policies of advice and so on. What we're now seeing is some Indian politicians, so in Andhra Pradesh, which is a state in southern India, Chandrababu Naidu, the chief minister, has come forward with a cash incentive for couples to have a third or a fourth child. So he's offering them about $300 as a one-off payment to do that. Most experts think that that probably isn't going to have a huge effect in the way that it hasn't in other countries, but that's happening. You're also seeing some politicians, some religious leaders starting to sort of tell Indians that they should be having more children. So there's a very large sort of Hindu social organization called the RSS, and their leader is going around instructing Indians that if they're patriotic, they ought to be having three or four children. So you're starting to see this shift in terms of the messaging and the policies, but I would be quite skeptical about whether that's really going to do much to change this sort of trajectory, because fertility rates are a pretty powerful force and it's not easy to nudge them around.
1: There are a lot of different faith communities in India. Are there really different birth rates from one to the other?
0: So this is often a sort of controversial issue. So lots of the Hindu nationalists, the sort of party that Narendra Modi is part of, and some of the religious zealots on that side of the debate, often point to the birth rates of the Muslim population and warn that they are much higher and that's going to lead to Muslims overrunning Hindus. Really, that's a very overblown concern. So it's true that Muslim birth rates are higher than Hindu birth rates, but that is almost entirely explained by the fact that that Muslims are economically worse off. They tend to have poorer access to education. And that's really what's driving that higher fertility. And both of those fertility rates, Hindu and Muslim, are coming down very fast, and the gap between them is closing pretty rapidly. So, you know, Hindus are 80% of the Indian population, and it's just not conceivable that that's going to sort of shift in a dramatic way. But that is certainly part of the way that demography is debated within India, and that's likely to continue. The other big tension is between the north and the south. So as I mentioned, southern states have seen this fertility transition happen earlier. They've reached really low, almost Scandinavian levels of fertility. The northern states are a bit further behind, although they're catching up. And you see this debate about political representation, whether the seats in parliament should be rebalanced. And that's a pretty difficult debate in Indian politics.
1: I mean, this is happening in India. We've mentioned South Korea. There are places in Europe. It's really happening all over the world that birth rates are dropping in ways no one could have predicted before. Does this tell us something about human nature or this particular moment we've arrived at?
0: So I would say it's not happening absolutely everywhere, but it's happening nearly everywhere. And that's an important distinction, because we can look at some places in sub-Saharan Africa. If you look at northern Nigeria, Niger, Chad, these are places where the fertility rate is still 5, 6, 7, you know, really, really high. Those are places where girls can't go to school, where women have poor access to contraception. So they're really sort of poorly run, often conflict-ridden kind of places. And I think in those places, we should expect that fertility will remain high. So there's a very sort of strong body of evidence which shows that a really strong precondition for fertility rates to fall is for girls to go to school, because that means that they gain autonomy, they gain independence, and in decision making later in life, they're able to sort of argue more for what they want. And in some ways, India sort of confirms that pattern, because what happened in India was it succeeded in really boosting girls' enrollment in school at a much earlier stage of development than most other countries managed to do that. So to come back to our conversation earlier about how rich countries are before fertility rates start to fall, what India sort of shows is you don't need to be that rich as long as you succeeded in getting those girls into school. And that's probably going to get you down from 5 to, say, 2. I think the new bit of the story is it doesn't stop at 2. You know, countries are falling to 1.8, 1.5. You mentioned South Korea and Japan, they're closer to 1. So it's this idea that actually the more autonomy and the more decision-making power that couples get, they will keep deciding to have fewer and fewer children. Some will decide to have no children at all. And that's new. And then we're sort of trying to understand that new demography now.
1: My guest, Tom Sass, is South Asia Bureau Chief for The Economist, where you can read his article, India's Population Will Soon Be Falling, Probably Quite Fast. You're listening to Think. I'm Chris Boyd. Yeah, Tom, something that I have only started to understand in the past couple of years is that as population starts to fall, I guess in the back of my mind, I had assumed that it would stabilize at some point. And that doesn't happen unless you're like exactly at 2 and you can expect every child to survive, right?
0: That's right. So you have to at some point get your head around the mathematics of this. And when you do, it's quite shocking, because basically the population will never stabilize unless you get back up to that 2.1 replacement rate. And we don't really see very many examples at all of countries where the fertility rate has fallen significantly below two and then rebounded to that kind of level where the population will be stable. And, you know, we can like to think that there's some sort of natural or inevitable reason why that might happen, but there's really not. There's a great book on this by Dean Spears and Miguel Garuso, which sort of argues that these stabilizers don't necessarily exist. And we need to think about what a world and societies look like where you have sort of quite rapid population decline that continues over generations. I think, you know, it's possible that there will be some of those, you know, stabilization mechanisms in the future, and countries that get below one will experience that, but we're just not seeing them yet. So that makes you think that some of these countries could see their populations fall quite quickly. And that brings challenges. You know, it means that you're going to have a very high dependency ratio, lots of elderly people to care for, fewer workers. There's also fewer people having ideas, innovating, creating companies, these kind of problems. So this does create challenges. It's not to say that humanity can't work out how to solve them, but it is certainly something for us all to be thinking about.
1: Especially in earlier times, there was a pretty clear cultural preference in India for sons over daughters. That has begun to wane, which sounds like a really good thing, but interestingly, that also has an effect on birth rates.
0: Yeah, well, that is something really to celebrate, because we saw some pretty awful trends in India in the second half of the 20th century, especially where you would see female infanticide, essentially couples deciding to abort female children. That sometimes happened when couples could discover the sex of the girl earlier on. It sometimes happened that if a child was unwell, the couples wouldn't do too much to try and sort of make sure the child survived if it was a girl. So there was a very strong preference for boys, and that had a very, you know, obviously that was awful from a sort of humanitarian perspective, but it also had a very distorting effect on the population. You had too many boys and not enough girls, and that created problems down the line. That has really fallen pretty sharply in India, so that's a very big success and a tick for those you know, people advocating for those policies. But it does mean that you don't have what used to happen is couples would keep having children until they had a boy. And now what you see is a lot of couples will have one girl and they're quite satisfied to stop there. So in some way, boy preference was sort of artificially inflating the fertility rate, and the decline of it has been accompanied by its fall.
1: Has there been a leveling out of the gender balance, the sex balance of the Indian population of people of childbearing age?
0: There has. It's been a little bit at different paces in different states. So you'll still see states like Gujarat in the west where there is a skew. And for that reason, as a whole, the replacement rate for India is not 2.1. It's thought to be 2.15. So that reflects the fact that there's slightly too many boys, not quite enough girls. But broadly, you have seen that boy preference and that skew decline pretty sharply over time. And I would expect that trend to continue.
1: Tom Sass is my guest, South Asia Bureau Chief for The Economist, where you can read his article, India's Population Will Soon Be Falling, Probably Quite Fast. We'll be right back.

0: You're listening to Think. I'm Chris Boyd. Today we're talking about demographic trends and changes in India, which currently has 1.45 billion people. That's the largest population on the planet. They overtook China a couple of years ago. But that is about to reverse itself within a number of years, and that will bring really big changes. My guest, Tom Sass, is South Asia Bureau Chief for The Economist, which published his article, India's Population Will Soon Be Falling, Probably Quite Fast. Tom, there have also been changes in the ways that Indian families live. Why would a move toward more sort of nuclear family living arrangements rather than these multi-generational families, why would that have an effect on family size?
1: So what you used to see in India, you know, going back in history, was most families would live in what in India is referred to as the joint family structure or the extended family. So that's where you have a very large family, cousins, grandparents, uncles, aunts, and so on, living under one roof. And that means that child rearing is essentially a shared task. The mother might be primarily responsible for it, but there's many other adults around who can care for that child. And that makes it easier to have a large number of children. So that's one of the ways in which India sort of managed to have this very high birth rate. What you've seen in the last couple of decades, it's hard to get really good data on this, but the best I could find suggests that, you know, about 20 years ago, you had most families living in this extended family household. Now you have something like 70% of families living as nuclear families. Part of that is a sort of urbanization story. You've seen tremendous amount of internal migration within India, couples moving because usually the male is moving to find work in a city or in another state. And you've also seen some degree of family separation, even in the same places. And what that means is that the burden of child rearing falls much more squarely on the mother. And what mothers will tell you in India is that when that happens, you know, there is an incentive for them to not have these really large families, which make it quite difficult. You have to remember that for an Indian mother, they're often in a household where they might not have a fridge. They certainly, you know, they very likely wouldn't have a washing machine or a dishwasher. So doing all of this preparation is pretty difficult as well. So for that reason, you see couples sort of deciding to have fewer children. And one of the interesting dynamics to this, I think, is that you haven't quite seen the gender roles catch up with this. So usually when you have nuclear families in other countries, you know, some of the household responsibilities and chores might be shared among the woman and the man. In India, that really doesn't happen very much. So I asked quite a few Indian women about this. I got some quite entertaining comments where one of them, you know, said, I was saying, what does your husband do to help around the house? And one of the women I asked said, well, he sometimes washes his own plate. You know, so there's some quite sort of damning quotes from sort of Indian mothers suggesting that actually the fathers don't see it as their role to help out around the house. And that's another reason why it makes sense to have fewer children.
0: Have living standards improved for Indian families who have just one or 1.5 or 1.8 children?
1: Well, I mean, Indian living standards in India have been improving, you know, pretty rapidly over the past 30 years. That's been the story since India sort of opened up and its economy is growing at 6 or 7% a year. So you are seeing that improvement in living standards. And with that comes this heightened aspiration. I don't know if we could say that the smaller families have higher living standards. I think what they're mostly doing is actually using those resources to invest in the children. And, you know, that educational investment is a big amount of what a couple is able to save. So I quote one couple in the article who are spending around $3,000 a year on private school fees in Chennai. So this can be a big spend for a couple, but that's seen as worth it because actually it's pretty difficult for young people to get jobs. So I need to really invest in my child in order for them to have the best chance of succeeding. And I think what you're seeing is arguably a kind of educational arms race. So that couple, maybe they can see that their neighbor's only having one child and they're sending that child to a private school. And they think to themselves, well, if I have two children and I just send them to the government school, which is pretty poor quality, are my children going to succeed in life? So you can see how these dynamics play out in decision making.
0: What about elder care? Like, what is happening as birth rates are declining to older folks who might need help as they age?
1: So this is really going to be a big challenge for India in the next 2 decades, I would say, and it's coming pretty fast. So in states in the south, in Kerala, you have, I think, almost one fifth of the population is over 60. In Tamil Nadu, it's not far behind that. And in those southern places, which are going to age, first of all, because they've been through this demographic transition earliest, you're starting to see some kind of nascent care home industry. I went to visit in Chennai, a kind of modern Western style care home where you've got elderly people being looked after, and so on. But many, many Indians won't be able to afford that, frankly. So, particularly in villages, particularly poorer people in the cities, they're going to be put under pressure to find other ways of dealing with elderly care. It might mean that the sort of breakup of those joint families, they have to sort of get pushed back together to do this elderly care at the end of life, particularly if someone's living for 10 or 20 years with an illness or something that makes that difficult. We're also going to see a sort of innovation. So we're going to see maybe more community-based care systems. If you can go to Indian villages, you'll see sort of meetups of elderly people. There's lots of yoga and gossiping, and they'll sort of look after one another in a way that's a bit more affordable. But this is also coming with risks. So I mentioned in the piece that there are more and more cases now of elderly relatives being abandoned at some of these large religious gatherings in India. So there's one called the Kumbh Mela. It's actually the largest gathering of humanity in the world. It's a huge religious festival. And you see elderly people being abandoned there by their families who simply decide that they can't look after them. You're also seeing elderly people who are back in the village when they're younger, when their children or the rest of their family have migrated to look for work, complaining on social media that their younger children aren't looking after them, aren't doing their duty and taking care of them. So I think India is going to go through this quite interesting social transition where the kind of duties of children and their responsibilities to their parents in old age are going to be questioned, and it's not quite clear to me how that will play out.
0: It's so interesting. So the deal, culturally, historically, the deal was not simply that you would provide the money or the resources for a parent's care. It's that you would provide a parent's care.
1: Basically, yes, that's the deal culturally, is you would look after your parents. It's not so much that you would spend money on them, because that hasn't really been possible for most Indians, and there hasn't really been an old age care industry. It's more that you would sort of be there to look after them in older age, and that's the thing that's going to come under strain. So it's interesting. I mean, in Chennai, what you see in the old age care industry, that was originally targeted at children who have moved to America and have the financial resources to invest in putting their parents who still live back home in Tamil Nadu into an old age care home. But now what you're seeing is it's transitioning into a model that is sort of marketed to Indian families who are sort of at a middle class and upper middle class who can afford that level of care. But as I say, that's not going to be possible for most people. Another aspect of this is actually the kind of broader social security system, pensions, welfare for elderly people. Those systems in India are really very threadbare. So India is going through this transition at a pretty early stage of development. That's going to be a challenge. It needs to start thinking now about how it provides for some of these elderly people, particularly those who might have conditions and need looking after.
0: If you talk to just average Indians, and they look around their communities, are people like keenly aware that their peers are having fewer children than they might once have? Like, how obvious, how front and center is this issue in the mind of Indians?
1: I think the shift in mindset is happening right now, and that's actually why we wanted to do this big piece on it and put it on the cover of our magazine, because I think a lot of people, including in India, haven't still quite adjusted their mindset to from what they've been told and what they've talked about their whole lives in the past about India being a very populous country that faced those risks. So I think this is starting to sort of seep into people's understanding. You look around in a city like Delhi, you very rarely see families with more than one or two children now.
0: We talked about, Tom, the fact that Prime Minister Modi's messaging around this has changed, that he went from talking about a population explosion to expressing concern that couples aren't having enough children. What are the political implications of these demographic changes in India, these reduced birth rates?
1: So I think in some ways you can say that as sort of, you know, dramatic as this reversal might appear and can be in demographic terms, the economic impact in the sort of medium term, so the next 20 years, doesn't necessarily need to be very big. You know, some of the states, as I say, will have to think about old age care and things like that. But actually, you know, India's going through this growth transition. It's got many more people who could be brought into the workforce already, and it's got many, many women who could be brought into the workforce. So actually the constraint in terms of the point at which the labor force starts to sort of top out and then to decline, that's not coming at least for sort of 20, maybe 25 years. So it doesn't change the economic challenge for India, which is to try and, you know, grow as quickly as it can, to develop, to invest in building cities and educating its people and so on. That doesn't really change. But what it does mean is that India is sort of approaching this demographic moment where it has an elderly population, has to deal with those challenges much more quickly than it thought. And that sort of, you know, presents some pretty sharp challenges in terms of dealing with those people. It means that there will be more pressure to solve those kind of problems that I'm talking about, of bringing people into the labor force. For instance, you've got the very large farming sector. You need to bring those people into the labor force. You really need to address the role of women. So those kind of challenges become more urgent because you've got this rapid demographic transition happening. But I don't think it necessarily sort of becomes a crisis for India in the coming decades. I think the challenges are a bit further out than that.
0: My guest, Tom Sass, is South Asia Bureau Chief for The Economist, which published his article, India's Population Will Soon Be Falling, Probably Quite Fast. This is Think. I'm Chris Boyd. Birth rates are falling, of course, in the United States, as in many parts of the world. And reading your piece left me wondering about, you know, the United States is maybe at net negative migration at this point because we are really discouraging new immigration. All this leaves me wondering whether many countries will soon find themselves not ejecting immigrants, but like actively trying to convince them to come.
1: I think that's perfectly plausible. So actually, the economic forces would lead you to think that that's where rich countries will end up. They will simply be faced with not enough workers, not enough people to care for their very large elderly populations, who, particularly if AI is solving all these diseases, will be living even longer after retiring. So, you know, there's a real need for young, productive workers to be brought in from other places in the world. Now, clearly, you mentioned the US, but this is also the case in Western Europe and other parts of the world. The politics has moved quite sharply against that. It's making it quite difficult to bring those people in. But, you know, the populations will face the consequences of those big restrictions on immigration. And at time, you know, in time, you might suspect that there will be politicians who emerge who find ways of making the argument or certain kinds of immigration that would be beneficial for rich countries.
0: It does seem like it is easier to attract immigrants to a country with a vibrant economy than it is for a country with a vibrant economy to convince people to make more babies.
1: I think that's certainly true. And it's interesting that the fertility debate that you're seeing going on in the rich world, where countries like Hungary, for example, have tried to invest huge amounts of money actually in these financial incentives, essentially bungs that are targeted at parents and saying, we'll pay you money to have more children. Very little evidence that those work. In the US, there's been a big focus on marriage and traditional gender roles as a kind of, you know, if we could get back towards that, then maybe that would lead these fertility rates to tick back up. I think India is quite a good example of maybe that isn't the perfect solution. You've got almost universal marriage, you've got very traditional gender roles, and fertility is plummeting there as well. So I think these fertility transitions, as I said before, they're very big, powerful societal forces. So there's a mixture of economic and cultural forces that then get internalized by people and their aspirations. They look around themselves and they think about what they want. And it's very, very difficult for a government just to sort of move that needle with any particular policy. That's the experience that we've seen from around the world. So I think we will then, as you say, and as you suggest, see this kind of push back towards looking at migration as a tool for easing these demographic transitions.
0: Tom Sass is South Asia Bureau Chief at The Economist, where you can read the article, India's Population Will Soon Be Falling, Probably Quite Fast. Tom, this has been very interesting. Thanks for making time to talk.
1: Thanks so much for having me.
0: 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Again, I'm Chris Boyd. Thanks for listening. Have a great day.

0: He was a German music educator whose main goal in life was to make music more accessible to children. But inspiration can strike in funny ways. In 1936, Karl Orff gave the world Carmina Burana, based on 24 poems about lust, drinking, gambling, and the fickle hand of fate. On this week's Chicago Symphony Orchestra program, Osmo Venska conducts Orff's joyous and earthy secular cantata. The performance brings together a trio of vocal soloists, the Chicago Symphony Chorus, and the children's chorus Uniting Voices Chicago. Also on the program is Eino Juhani Rautavaara's Cantus Arcticus. This ethereal concerto for birds and orchestra gathers recorded bird calls from Arctic Finland. And Jesse Montgomery's Banner explores the American national anthem through a contemporary lens. All of that, plus a children's classic by Britten, is ahead on this week's CSO program. I'm Lisa Simeone.
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0: The CSO's summer residency at the Ravinia Festival dates back to 1936, and one of the key moments in its history came in 1964, when conductor Seiji Ozawa became its first music director. We'll begin the program with an Ozawa-led recording from that era, featuring Benjamin Britten's Young Person's Guide to the Orchestra. Britten's piece was composed for an educational documentary film in 1946. Using a stately theme by Henry Purcell, Britten writes 13 variations, each showcasing a different instrument family, from woodwinds to strings, brass, and percussion. The work culminates in a brilliant and sumptuous fugue. From a 1967 RCA recording, Seiji Ozawa leads the Chicago Symphony Orchestra. This is The Young Person's Guide to the Orchestra by Britten.

0: The Young Person's Guide to the Orchestra by Benjamin Britten. That was the Chicago Symphony Orchestra in a 1967 recording led by Seiji Ozawa. Coming up next, just as Britten adapted music by Purcell, Jesse Montgomery uses a pre-existing melody of a different stripe in Banner. We'll hear that next. And later, the pulse-raising rhythms of Orff's Carmina Burana. Stay with us.
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0: You're listening to the Chicago Symphony Orchestra in concert. I'm Lisa Simeone. Jesse Montgomery became the CSO's 11th Mead Composer in Residence in 2021, but this first piece was written a few years earlier, in 2014. Titled Banner, it was commissioned for the 200th anniversary of the poem The Star-Spangled Banner. The piece weaves together the American national anthem with bits of other world anthems and songs. Among them is Lift Every Voice and Sing, often referred to as the Black National Anthem. Banner contrasts two instrument groups, a string quartet and a large chamber orchestra. The form is loosely based on a traditional march with several strains. Finnish conductor Osmo Venska tells us more.
1: I think the banner is very well written, and I believe you can hear some very speedy things there. Then there is this nice, almost like a hymn, where the principal bass, Alex Hanna, plays this nice solo.

0: American national team, but some other things at the same time. And it's obvious that the Star Spangled Banner is there, but there are some other things.
1: Conductor Osmo Venska. In her notes for Banner, composer Jesse Montgomery writes, "The Star-Spangled Banner is an ideal subject for exploration in contradictions. For most Americans, the song represents a paradigm of liberty and solidarity against fierce odds. For others, it implies a contradiction between the ideals of freedom and the realities of injustice and oppression." Montgomery concludes, "A tribute to the U.S. national anthem means acknowledging the contradictions, leaps and bounds, and milestones that allow us to celebrate and maintain the tradition of our ideals." From a March 2023 performance, Osmo Venska leads the Chicago Symphony Orchestra in Banner by Jesse Montgomery.

0: A meditation on the Star-Spangled Banner. That was Banner by Jesse Montgomery. Finnish conductor Osmo Venska led the Chicago Symphony Orchestra. Next up is a piece by Venska's late countryman, Eino Juhani Rautavaara. The Finnish composer came of age in the years after Sibelius's death and enjoyed a long and shape-shifting career. Over the years, he wrote a series of works about angels and apparitions, but his most popular success came in 1972 with Cantus Arcticus, also known as the Concerto for Birds and Orchestra. The concerto was commissioned by the University of Oulu in northern Finland. It incorporates field recordings of birdsong that Rautavaara tape recorded, both in the marshlands near Oulu and in a remote region near the Arctic Circle. It's set in three movements, beginning with the marsh. This opens with a flute duet that's gradually enriched by other woodwinds, and then the taped warbling of marsh birds. The second movement, titled Melancholy, features a slowed-down recording of a shore lark, or as Rautavaara called it, a ghost bird. The third and final movement is titled Swans Migrating. It's basically a large crescendo for orchestra, produced by the superimposed cries of whooper swans. You'll hear swan imitations in the woodwinds and strings as the music builds to a magnificent climax.
1: It really is a real concerto for the birds and the orchestra.
0: Osmo Venska tells us more.
1: The orchestra is playing some traditional music, beautiful themes, and many individual players are imitating some sounds of the tape.
0: Venska has conducted the piece several times around the world.
1: And usually people are like, they're surprised. Oh, first you might hear some laughing when quack, quack, quack comes from the tape, and people are doing that. But that is also a good part of the whole happening. So I think that it's a great piece of music and a new view about what the nature is, how it's connected to us.
0: That's Osmo Venska doing his finest bird call imitation. And he takes the stage along with the CSO to perform music by Eino Juhani Rautavaara. This is Cantus Arcticus, or the Concerto for Birds and Orchestra.

0: Cantus Arcticus by Raul Tavara. That was a March 2023 performance by the Chicago Symphony Orchestra, led by Osmo Venska. Still to come, we heard the sound of majestic swans in Raul Tavara's Concerto for Birds and Orchestra. A less fortunate swan gets his say in Orff's Carmina Burana. That's next.
1: You can help support the Chicago Symphony Orchestra broadcast by contributing to the orchestra online at cso.org/radio. 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

0: This is the Chicago Symphony Orchestra program. I'm Lisa Simeone. O Fortuna, the exhilarating chorus that opens and closes Carl Orff's Carmina Burana, is so popular that audience members sometimes get caught up in the excitement. Countertenor Reginald Mobley recalls the CSO's March 2023 performance.
1: I mean, we all know O Fortuna. I mean, it was so funny seeing the performance and looking out in the beginning and the end of this work. But people were singing along with O Fortuna. And it, because it's such a well-known song. But there is an actual story. There is a dramatic arc between these sections. You get an idea of this revelrous story in between the two sections that everyone knows.
0: O Fortuna is a familiar feature of truck commercials or football halftime shows, but its driving chorus was meant to underscore the medieval concept of the Wheel of Fortune. It's one of 24 texts in Carmina Burana, drawn from a collection of medieval poetry discovered at a monastery in the Bavarian Alps. The poems mostly celebrate a self-indulgent life of drinking, dancing, gambling, and other earthly pleasures. Orff and his librettist, Michael Hoffmann, grouped these poems into three parts, starting with songs and dances that celebrate springtime and the outdoors. The second section moves indoors to the tavern, which brings us to the lament of a dead swan as he is roasted on a spit. Usually this aria is sung by a tenor up in the falsetto range, but for this performance, the swan is portrayed by Reginald Mobley, the countertenor we just heard from. He tells us more.
1: The roasted swan, so this is kind of the centerpiece, the main course of the Carmina Burana, and right in the center, after you've heard this incredible music with the choir and the orchestra and the baritone soloist, the tenor soloist, are for me a countertenor, comes up and sings this three-stanza song, which is extremely high, about the swan that is basically the center of the feast in this section.
0: The swan proceeds to tell his tale of woe.
1: First telling you how beautiful I was as a swan and how I love living by the lakes, and then kind of moving on to the idea of, well, that was great, but now I'm on this spit being roasted and spun. And then the last stanza is just bringing everyone up to date where I am now, which is not in a lake, but actually on a plate being served up. And my very last line is the awareness of the very ferocious teeth bearing and heading my way. So it's a very uplifting story, usually, I think, saved for Christmas and things like that.
0: Reginald Mobley. After the tavern portion of Carmina Burana, the final part turns to matters of the heart. We hear a young maiden lost in thought as she ponders questions of chastity and physical love. The music erupts in a magnificent hymn of praise, and finally, the wheel of fate begins to spin once again. From a March 2023 concert, Osmo Venska conducts the Chicago Symphony Orchestra along with a trio of soloists, soprano Joelle Harvey, countertenor Reginald Mobley, and baritone Hugh Russell. The Chicago Symphony Chorus is prepared by guest director Jenny Wong, and the children's choir, Uniting Voices Chicago, is directed by Josephine Lee. This is Carmina Burana by Carl Orff.

Hitler!

Sine fa di dispensa, certi slap.

Carmina Burana by Carl Orff. Osmo Vanska led the Chicago Symphony Orchestra along with soloist Joelle Harvey, Reginald Mobley, and Hugh Russell. The Chicago Symphony Chorus was prepared by Jenny Wong. Uniting Voices Chicago was led by Josephine Lee. And that's all for this week's show. 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This broadcast was produced by Brian Wise with assistance from Jiwon Sun, Frank Villela, and Logan Goulart. Music production was by Charlie Post. Vanessa Moss is the executive producer. I'm Lisa Simeone.

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Erolyn Wallen's string trio, Making Hay, a piece she says inspires positivity, at least while the sun shines. That performance with violinist Maria Yudenich, violist Njord Fosnes, and cellist Brian Chang was from Chamberfest Cleveland, where Erolyn Wallen was 2025's composer in residence. Such a remarkable woman. She was 40 years old when a concerto of hers was played at the BBC Proms. That was in 1998, which means there were 70-plus years of Proms festivals before a composition by a Black woman was heard there. And in August of 2024, Wallen was appointed Master of the King's Music in the UK, the first Black musician ever to hold that post in its four-century history. Erolyn Wallen is determined to use that platform to widen access to free music lessons in school so that classical music is not the domain of the privileged. She credits her own career to the music education she got as a student.

It was a natural part of our daily life, and that's not the case now, she says. Without that access, she adds, most newcomers to the classical world tend to come from middle-class or wealthier backgrounds. Composer and educational advocate, Erolyn Wallen. In a moment, one hand washes the other. A little musical wheel and deal. 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
1: Oh, I just feel happy when I think about a pipe organ, just the vastness of it. I think of it as an orchestra triggered by keyboards, by fingers, and another keyboard, but by feet.
0: From APM American Public Media, this is Performance Today. I'm Valerie Kaler. That's composer Wang Ji, who gets such joy from the pipe organ. Coming up, we'll revisit the world premiere performance of her piece, The Night When You See Again. It's on the way in just 5 minutes, right here on PT. There are a few words that show up again and again when people talk about the music of American composer Augusta Reed Thomas. Bell-like, intricate, iridescent, interplay. In Eclipse Musings, her double concerto from the mid-90s, you'll hear a lot of interplay between the two soloists and between the soloists and the rest of the ensemble. Flutist Bonita Boyd and guitarist Nicholas Galousis are featured in the second movement of Augusta Reed Thomas's Eclipse Musings.

Playful and Sparkling, the second movement of Eclipse Musings by Augusta Reed Thomas. Benita Boyd played flute, Nicholas Galousis guitar, and David Gilbert conducted the Eastman Virtuosi.

0: From APM, American Public Media, this is Performance Today, taking you to concerts around the world. I'm Valerie Kaler. In 2022, composer Wang Ji wrote a piece for the unusual ensemble of pipe organ and string quartet. When she was asked where she got the idea, she gave credit to organist Daryl Robinson and to the Houston-based string quartet, the Apollo Chamber Players.
1: They already had a picture in their mind of their collaboration, so all they needed was a composer who was on board with that. And for me, it was a no-brainer. I love the organ. I love the string quartet. And I think of this piece as a string quartet concerto and a organ concerto at the same time.
0: So the quartet backs up the organ during its solos and vice versa. The organ supports the quartet during their turn in the spotlight. The piece is called The Night When You See Again by Wang Ji, commissioned by the Apollo Chamber Players. They gave this world premiere performance at Rice University in Houston. The piece is launched by the feet of organist Daryl Robinson with a seismic melody from the foot pedals.

bolt of lightning to strike. What she really enjoys as a composer is developing collaborative relationships with the ensembles she writes for. She said that working with Daryl Robinson and the Apollo Chamber Players meant more to her than any eureka moment. Composer Wang Ji. In a moment, is that painting moving? You're listening to Performance Today from APM.

The Night When You See Again by composer Wang Ji, revisiting what was the world premiere performance in concert at Rice University in Houston. The Apollo Chamber Players commissioned the piece, and they were the string quartet in the performance with organist Daryl Robinson. That event supported by the Houston Endowment, Houston Arts Alliance, Brown Foundation, Cullen Trust for the Performing Arts. Wang Ji says that although the public really seems to enjoy imagining the lonely composer waiting for that

Composer John Adams' minimalist opera Nixon in China premiered in 1987. It was centered on President Nixon's 1972 visit to China. The piece we're going to hear next is what Adams called an outtake from Act Three. Quote, neither an excerpt nor a fantasy on themes from, it was in fact a kind of warm-up for embarking on the creation of the full opera. At one time, he confessed that in 1985, he was behind on a commission for the Milwaukee Symphony. He was inspired by a scenario that had been sketched out for the opera's last act, which he described in detail thus. It's set in Beijing's Great Hall of the People, where Nixon is hosting a huge banquet for his Chinese counterpart. Madame Mao has gatecrashed the presidential banquet. She's first seen standing where she's most in the way of waiters. After a few minutes, she brings out a box of paper lanterns and hangs them around the hall. Then she strips down to a cheongsam, skin tight from neck to ankle and slit up to the hip. She signals to the orchestra to play and begins dancing by herself. Mao is becoming excited. He steps down from his portrait on the wall and they begin to foxtrot together. They're back in Yunnan, dancing to the gramophone. David Robertson conducts the Frankfurt Radio Symphony Orchestra in The Chairman Dances by John Adams.

The Chairman Dances by John Adams, what he called an outtake from his minimalist opera, Nixon in China. I just love the imagery. Madame Mao crashing a state dinner, intentionally standing in the way of busy waiters, and then full-on seducing her husband with a foxtrot. That performance from the old opera's Grand Hall in Frankfurt, Germany, featured the Frankfurt Radio Symphony Orchestra, led by David Robertson. In a moment, ladies and gentlemen, start your creative engines. 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

You know what makes me really nervous? A timer. I just seize up. I make dumb mistakes. I forget how to English. Well, it's a good thing I don't have a job that requires me to time literally everything. So, what if you were asked to create something brand new out of whole cloth and the clock started counting down? That is exactly the premise of the Atlanta Chamber Players' yearly composition contest, Rapido. On the first day of the composition period, semifinalists are given these instructions. Write a 5 to 7 minute work with this specific instrumentation and based on this specific theme. You have 14 days. Go. Los Angeles-based composer Benedict Brydern was one of the Rapido finalists in 2024. The assignment was to write folktale-inspired music for piano quartet. From the Hill Auditorium in the High Museum of Art, here are members of the Atlanta Chamber Players with The Cuckoo and Other Mountain Tales by Benedict Brydern.

0: The Cuckoo and Other Mountain Tales by German-born, California-based composer Benedikt Breitner. He was born in Karlsruhe, Germany, but came to the United States to study at UC Thornton. Somewhere along the way, he fell in love with Americana music. Blues, bluegrass, banjos, and fiddles. He used a 19th-century American folk song called The Cuckoo as the inspiration for the piece we just heard. That composition earned him a place in the national finals of the Atlanta Chamber Players Composition Contest, Rapido, in which composers are told the required instrumentation and the specific theme and must submit a 5 to 7 minute piece 14 days later. High pressure, but some really fun music coming out of that program. Breitner's The Cuckoo and Other Mountain Tales, played by pianist Elizabeth Pridgen, violinist Helen Hwaya Kim, violist Catherine Lin, and cellist Brad Ritchie, members of the Atlanta Chamber Players, in concert at the High Museum of Art in Atlanta, Georgia. 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I'm Valerie Kaler. 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

0: Highlights from Tchaikovsky's Swan Lake, performed by the Royal Philharmonic Orchestra with conductor Charles Mackerras.
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0: Piano Sonata number 31. That's by Franz Joseph Haydn. And we heard pianist Rudolf Buchbinder on Music Through the Night. Thanks for being here to enjoy these performances with me. I'm Jalene Kahn. I hope you're doing well.
1: KNCH, San Angelo, Texas.

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1: It's Morning Edition from NPR News. I'm Amy Martinez in Los Angeles, California.
2: And I'm Michelle Martin in Washington, D.C. Good morning. President Trump's acting director of national intelligence, Bill Pulte, has been on the job for less than a week. But even before he took the job, his appointment was raising alarms on Capitol Hill. Democrats solidly object, and Republicans are split. Here's retiring Republican Senator Tom Tillis speaking.

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1: Good morning, San Angelo. This is Riley Wilson here with today's weather report. Today we'll start out partially sunny, gradually becoming sunny and hot, with a high near 101. Also expect gusts of wind as high as 25 miles per hour. 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

Good morning, San Angelo. This is Riley Wilson here with today's weather report. Today we'll start out partially sunny, gradually becoming sunny and hot, with a high near 101. Also expect gusts of wind as high as 25 miles per hour. 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
2: And I'm A. Martinez in Los Angeles, California. Southwestern states have seen a big jump in wildfires over the last week. That includes Utah, where at least six wildfires are burning. And officials say this could be the start of a long season. Member station KUER's Caroline Ballard reports from Salt Lake City.
3: Last weekend, the Bonneville fire lit up Salt Lake City's eastern foothills in flames, right behind one of its biggest hospitals. Now, the hills are a charred black. And throughout the state, a thick blanket of smoke has settled in. Sierra Hellstrom, the public information officer for the team fighting that fire, says many in Utah have been expecting a lot of fires this summer.
4: We've been in a pattern of extreme drought the last couple of years. So that leaves not only the fuels dry from this last year, but long term, the fuels have been stressed because they've been dried out for multiple years.
3: Plus, Utah had its worst winter

those times at night when you just hurt me and just ran out with that other fella. Baby, I knew about it. I just didn't care.

0: Welcome to Latino USA. I'm Maria Hinojosa. It is Saturday, June 13th, 2026, and New York City is an explosion of energy. People are chanting, hugging, and screaming through the streets of the city. It started during the day with the World Cup. Brazil played against Morocco, and it ended in a tie.
1: Look at all the space that Vinicius finds. He picks it up. Vinny Jr. scores!
0: And even though the World Cup is a massive worldwide event, New Yorkers were also celebrating something else. That night, the New York Knicks won their first NBA championship in 53 years. Those celebrations saw thousands upon thousands of people taking to the streets. You can say it feels really good to be a New Yorker right now. I mean, there's a sense of joy, hope, community, and possibilities. And someone in particular has been celebrating harder than any other New Yorker. New York City Mayor Zoran Mamdani. And he's doing so while also taking time to make a big political statement.
2: The World Cup offers us a chance to know each other as we truly are, to be curious, to be excited, to be joyful. And here in New York City, we have an opportunity to understand that no matter where you're from, you're at home.
0: So to better understand this moment, when joy meets politics, I went straight to the source, to City Hall, to sit down with Mamdani himself. For this story, I sit down with New York City Mayor Zoran Mamdani to talk about sports, immigration, politics, and the serious question of what goes into deciding what makes a great taco.
3: What's up?
4: What's up? How are you?
0: I feel so lucky to be interviewing you after the Knicks. Have you heard the term collective effervescence? No. You haven't seen it yet?
4: Not really.
0: So it's a philosophical term that essentially is what we're experiencing in New York.
4: Yeah.
0: Collective effervescence, where people are just like filled with joy. But Mr. Mayor, I have to say you've really played a big role in that.
4: Oh, thank you.
0: So what do you think about the fact that people are saying it's not just the moment, it's the fact that the mayor and the city has made it into a social movement moment?
4: I think they're very kind. And it truly feels like one of the best times to be a New Yorker. Because I think, as you say, and in many ways, what this Knicks, incredible Knicks finals run and playoffs and just the whole season, it has been a moment where people understand themselves as part of something larger. Because you're seeing yourself, your city in this team. And if people are saying that, I'm incredibly proud to play one small part in what it looks like to write a new chapter. Because for a long time, if you're a Knicks fan, that chapter has been characterized by waiting for 53 years. And I think if you've been in New York City politics, there's also been a lot of waiting. Waiting for a sense of recognition, not just of your own struggle, but also of the city's complicity in that struggle and what the city could do to address that struggle. And so we're hoping to be the answer to that.
0: I love the fact that you're just like, if I played a small part, okay, just a little self-effacement there.
4: Collective self-effacement. It's the new term.
0: So what is the message that you're trying to make about New York City regarding this moment that we're experiencing on the issue of sports, right? Because the World Cup.
4: Yes. So Egypt this is playing Belgium right now as we speak.
0: Mexico ganó. I know that Mexico won.
4: It did.
0: But I don't know anything.
4: 2-0.
0: Okay, thank you.
4: Here's the first match of the tournament. I think it's, we want people to understand that they're not alone in this city. People feel alone, whether it's in the struggles of their life or just in a very literal sense as well. And in a city of 8.5 million people, it can feel lonely for many. And what sports offer, beyond the incredible moments where you're embracing someone who you've never met before next to you, just in the pure joy of that moment, is also an understanding of being a part of a collective. And the World Cup is a celebration of this one beautiful game that brings so many together. It offers people a chance to see themselves in a way that they'd never had before. And it also offers an opportunity to learn about other cultures. And for all of the caricatures of who we are in this country, of how we see the world outside of it, the World Cup offers us a chance to know each other as we truly are, to be curious, to be excited, to be joyful. And here in New York City, we have an opportunity to understand that no matter where you're from, you're at home. And for those who are visiting the city for the first time from across the world, we can't wait to have them here.
5: So you've said that soccer, football,
4: si,
5: wouldn't exist if it wasn't. Oh, I love the fact that you're answering me in Spanish.
4: I have 10 words.
5: Okay. Hablaremos más tarde. We'll speak more in Spanish later. But you have said, look, football wouldn't exist if it wasn't for immigrants. And at the same time, we know that this is happening at the heels of the Somali referee being denied entry into the U.S. So when you think of your experience with football, what is it about immigrants and the World Cup and football that kind of stands out for you?
4: You know, when you speak to someone and you know you're speaking to them in their second or third language, it's as if you're speaking to a shadow of them. You're only getting a glimpse of who they are. Football is as if a shared first language. So much can be broken down through a love of the same game. You brought up Mexico. And the first things that came to mind for me were these Mexican players that I grew up watching. Chicharito, Giovanni Dos Santos, Guillermo Ochoa. Azteca is a stadium that I'd love to go visit. This is how I understand the world. When someone tells me where they're from, I go to my favorite players. I go to my favorite, you know, moments and clubs. And what I think is, in a moment like this, where we are made to feel as if we have to look inward, as if there is nothing out there for anyone to connect with anyone else, football is a way to really join hands. Or in the case of Diego Maradona, use them.
6: Let's see. The wee man does appear to use an arm. But yes, his hand was in a natural position.
4: But generally, I would say.
5: Ooh. I do know that. Okay. So you, Mr. Mayor, as an immigrant yourself, you can kind of revel in the love of immigrants. And as an immigrant myself, right, we can revel in the love of immigrants.
4: How old were you when you came?
5: When I came to Chicago, where my dad was a professor at the University of Chicago, I was about a year old.
4: Wow. And where were you born?
5: Mexico City.
4: Wow. I love Mexico City. Yeah.
5: But then I came to New York in 79 to go to Barnard.
4: Wow.
5: And basically kind of just stayed. But so your love of immigrants, I mean, it's real. And yet, Mr. Mayor, the presidential election was won in this country essentially on the backs of hating immigrants. And can you put those two things together for me at the same time, that here we have this great city celebrating immigrants, and yet we know that a large part of the population voted for a man who ran on hating immigrants specifically?
4: I think it's easier to be afraid of an idea than an individual. And there are many who have not met those that they apparently fear. And here in New York City, immigrants are not a fantasy or a notion or a fear. We are a part of the city. 8.5 million people call this city home. More than 3 million are immigrants. I'm one of them. And I think that what we see is, in times of precarity, in times of scarcity, there are those who will tell us that we should blame our struggles on someone else. And what we are looking to do is to build a politics that actually identifies why working people are struggling and doesn't instead offer them their neighbor as the reason for it. And I've found inspiration in this work just from other New Yorkers who have often blazed a trail of doing just that.
5: Coming up on Latino USA, Mayor Mamdani speaks about politics and ICE.
4: I would not be here without that generation, and also without the support of Latinos and Latinas across the city.
5: Stay with us. No te vayas.

0: It's Latino USA. I'm Maria Hinojosa. Before the break, I was speaking with New York City Mayor Zoran Mamdani about the joy filling the streets of New York City because of the World Cup and because of the Knicks. We're going to get back to my conversation with the mayor of New York. You grew up in New York City.
1: Yes. Not far from Barnard.
0: No, I know where you went to school because that's where I saw you. Yes. At Bank Street. Yes. Like I saw you when you were a little one, 10 years old. I remember you pushing out of the turnstile when I was coming in to pick up the kids. But because you grew up in New York City, you also grew up seeing headlines and stories about a certain person named Donald Trump. Mm-hmm. You were reading the stories about his bankruptcies, about his divorces, about his infidelities. Many felt like Donald Trump was, to be blunt, a racist con man. And yet, you have been able to dominar, as we say in Mexican Spanish, you've been able to dominate the president in a way that is very interesting to witness. And I'm wondering if your understanding of not being afraid of him, because you grew up with the guy, how that has played into how you manage this very particular relationship with Donald Trump.
1: I think that at the core of that relationship is an honesty. And in many ways, it's a very New York trait to be able to work with someone and talk to someone with whom you have many deep disagreements. I think in this city, as you grow up here, as you build a life here, you constantly have to deal with things beyond yourself. And with the president, I'm very open and direct about how I feel about things, whether it be ICE or whether it be federal policy. And I'm also in those meetings looking to find ways to help the people of our city. And what that means is trying to bring that conversation back to the things that could transform life in the nation's most expensive city.
0: So what do you do, Mr. Mayor, when borders are... Tom Homan recently made threats again that he was going to come into the city at this time. So what is your position on how you respond to ICE and, you know, Tom Homan?
1: I think you will hear threats from Tom Homan. And we have heard many threats from the federal administration. And no matter how many we hear, we make it very clear that our values and our laws are not bargaining chips. We are not embarrassed of our status as a sanctuary city. We are, in fact, proud of it. We are not embarrassed of the fact that New Yorkers of all kinds of immigration statuses live in this city. This is a city that finds a deep sense of pride in what David Dinkins described as the gorgeous mosaic. And we will fight these threats with every single tool that we have. And in fact, one of the decisions that I made coming into office was not only that we continue our status as a sanctuary city, but also that we audit our city agencies to ensure absolute compliance with that status. Because in a moment like this, where I'm going around our city speaking about the fact that for the first time we're offering free childcare for two-year-olds, I know that there are families who are reticent to use any city government service out of fear that it could somehow be tied to their immigration status. They are unsure if they too are eligible for this. And we make it clear to them that not only will the city of New York not allow ICE agents to come in to a New York City school without a judicial warrant signed by a judge, but also that we are having a program here for every child in this city who's 2 years old in these neighborhoods, no matter what their immigration status is or the status of their parents.
0: As you were speaking, Mr. Mayor, I thought about the fact that I know people who are afraid in our city. And ICE has been, even in my own neighborhood of West Harlem, spottings there and here and there. What can you say to them, though?
1: That I understand that fear, that it is a fear that is rational, given what ICE has been doing. And that for them to know that as their mayor, I firmly believe that ICE should be abolished, that we should have an answer to the question of immigration with humanity at the heart of it, and that I will not sit here alongside you and proclaim that the only way to respond to it is an agency that I'm older than. We know that what we see across the city is hardworking people across a variety of immigration statuses who are fearful to leave their homes. I heard of a student who took down the numbers of every single apartment on their floor so that ICE wouldn't know where they lived exactly. I've spoken to young people who've broken down in tears, telling me about what their parents have gone through and how fearful they are of even leaving the house. And we will continue to make clear that our city is not going to assist ICE in civil immigration, and to make the argument that it is time for some moral courage when it comes to what the future of this agency looks like, especially as we start to have more conversations about what a vision for our country looks like, especially within the Democratic Party.
0: So you're clear ICE should be abolished?
1: Yes.
0: No doubt.
1: None. I think that this is a very modern and rogue interpretation of what immigration enforcement should mean. We are seeing people's lives be ripped apart, and for what? It seems like for the purpose of a narrative more than any actual desire for public safety. And I shared that with the president directly. I said, we have the NYPD in our city. When it comes to public safety, we are focused on this and delivering this. ICE does not assist in that work. In fact, it imperils that work. The reason, one of the reasons we have sanctuary city policies is so that every New Yorker, no matter their immigration status, knows that they are safe to interact with law enforcement.
0: So I think I told you very quickly that my daughter, who also went to Bank Street, became involved in electoral politics because of you, right? She was the one who came to me and said, he's going to win. And I was like, Cuomo. She was like, he's going to win. Why do you believe that this younger generation of Latino and Latina voters believe in what's possible in terms of your politics? What do you think that you're communicating to them specifically?
1: I think first, I would not be here without that generation, and also without the support of Latinos and Latinas across the city. It was one of the major reasons we won the primary. And second, I think people are exhausted by a politics of no. They are exhausted by looking at a national landscape and seeing Republicans whose imagination seems to be limitless, whether it comes to the feasibility of an idea or the constitutionality of it. And yet Democrats seem to be constructing an ever-lowering ceiling of possibility. And you think about a younger generation in this city. I spoke recently to a few young people not too far from here, and one of them looked at me and said, there's nothing worse in the city than being young and broke. There are so many young New Yorkers who have grown up in the city. Their only hope for staying here is to keep living in the same bedroom that they grew up in. They want something more than that. They want to be able to hear their parents' stories about how they took a chance in the city and feel like they could take a chance too. And that's something that we're trying to deliver.
0: Okay, how's your Spanish? ¿Cómo va el español?
1: Muy mal.
0: Muy mal.
1: Muy mal.
0: ¿Por qué?
1: Lo siento.
0: ¿No tienes tiempo?
1: Sí, pero I've been bad even when I had time. So it's not, I can't blame the job.
0: ¿Te gusta hablar el español?
1: Sí.
0: ¿Por qué?
1: Claro que sí.
0: Why do you like to speak Spanish? Because like you were like ready to go into Spanish real fast.
1: It's New York City. You can't grow up here and not feel like Spanish is a part of the language of the city. I listen to a lot of Spanish language music. I have no idea what's being said, but it feels like home. And I think that's how so many of us grew up here, where, you know, I can say very well, you know, lo siento, yo no hablo español. And it sounds as if I speak Spanish, but that's just because of how we grew up in this city.
0: So, Mr. Mayor, I left the most difficult question to the end.
1: Okay.
0: It's about divisions in New York City.
1: Okay.
0: And how you're playing a part in them. Why have you decided to jump into the food wars? I just need to know.
1: Tell me more.
0: So,
1: what am I guilty of?
0: So you've made statements about the best pizza, Coronet.
1: I have.
0: I won't disagree.
1: Nostalgia.
0: Okay, bagels also. But Mr. Mayor, as a Mexican,
1: What have I done?
0: I need to understand the science upon which you are making the decision about what makes the best taco in New York City.
1: Oh, my God.
0: Because them's fighting words, yeah. You know. I mean, there are many Mexicans who I've asked, right? Is there a best taco in New York City? And they're like,
1: Have you tried Taqueria Ramirez?
0: No.
1: Okay.
0: Okay. But I have tried tacos número uno.
1: Yeah, los tacos número uno. They're good.
0: They're very good.
1: Yeah.
0: But I need to know your science. Upon which are you, what are you basing the decision on? I need to understand.
1: I think for me, a lot of it comes down to the quality of the meat.
0: Okay, the meat, the quality of the meat.
1: I am a real sucker for beef tacos, steak tacos,
0: okay.
1: Right? I also think I love radishes.
0: Ooh.
1: So I overload my plate.
0: Okay.
1: You know? Okay. And then I love a hole in the wall experience.
0: Okay.
1: So like Taqueria Ramirez it's like this size.
0: Okay.
1: Right here. People are lined up through the seat. Los Tacos number one. I love that it feels like, yes, in the best way, a factory.
0: Yes.
1: Where you're there, you know, con todo, this, that, and then people are eating standing up.
0: Yes.
1: It feels like the city.
0: We have a name for that.
1: What
0: it's
1: is
0: called
1: that?
0: Tacos parados.
1: Tacos parados.
0: Which means standing tacos.
1: Amazing.
0: Okay.
1: You're tacos just, parados.
0: Yes. I want credit for that.
1: Yes, done.
0: You're going to be like, Maria Hinojosa taught me the term.
1: She taught me parados.
0: Tacos parados.
1: Sí.
0: And you know why? Because in the best tacos, you eat them like this, standing up, and then the juice from the meat comes down the elbows into the floor.
1: Not bad.
0: Okay. Giving you some real Mexico City cred. Okay, you did really well there.
1: Thank you very much.
0: Are you going to jump in on the bagels, though? Which is your favorite bagel shop?
1: I used to be Absolute Bagels, but they're gone. But there's a new one.
0: I was there.
1: I haven't been. Good?
0: For the first time last week.
1: Yeah.
0: And I had a sesame bagel with their chicken salad.
1: What?
0: To die for.
1: Chicken salad?
0: Their chicken salad in Absolute. Oh, look at you. Ooh, he's dissing me.
1: Just a little bit taken aback. People do that?
0: Absolute Bagels has the best chicken salad of all New York City.
1: I don't think I've ever had a chicken salad.
0: Okay, here goes the rapid fire.
1: Here we do.
0: Okay. One or two words to describe how you're feeling right now.
1: Ecstatic.
0: Ooh, I love that. Okay. Sleep deprived?
1: Absolutely.
0: A little.
1: Yes.
0: Who cares, right? Who cares?
1: Soon I will.
0: Who is going to win the World Cup?
1: I have said that it would be Morocco.
0: Okay, you're going to stand by that. So, Mr. Mayor, you have been rolling deep with Los Boricuas, Puerto yes. Rican Day Parade. We saw you, Jose
1: Yo
0: Alvarado.
1: Soy Boricua.
0: Yeah,
1: para que tú lo sepas.
0: Okay, I love that. You actually said that Puerto Rico has been denied independence for far too long, your words. Do you believe that Puerto Rico should be independent?
1: I believe that Puerto Ricans should make that choice. I believe that they have the right to self-determination and that we should let them make their decision.
0: Do you want to see AOC run for president, staying on the Puerto Rican line?
1: Yes, I do.
0: Ooh, okay. What rapper, dead or alive, would you like to perform with?
1: Perform with?
0: Yes.
1: I feel like I would love to do the ad libs for Ja Rule while he was performing New York.
0: Okay, we love that. Salsa or reggaeton?
1: Daddy Yankee was just one of the marshals of the Puerto Rican Day Parade, so I think I have to say reggaeton.
0: Mayor, thank you so much for taking time to speak with me.
1: It was such a pleasure.
0: Un placer.
1: Thank you. Thank you so much. Un placer.
0: Un placer.
1: Sí.
0: ¿Tacos parados?
1: También. Un placer también.
0: That was Zoran Mamdani, the first Democratic Socialist and Muslim mayor of New York City. This story is part of our democracy and election coverage, The Latino Factor, How We Vote. We're going to leave New York and get to California now, where that sense of community that Mayor Mamdani was talking about is also present in a particular kind of ceremony. Producer Adriana Rodriguez is going to take us into what is largely recognized as the biggest Latino graduation in the country, a celebration where all the students' names are mentioned, and so are the names of their parents.
2: I'm weaving my way through rows of people at the Save Mart Center in Fresno, California, and the whole arena is already shaking. The venue can hold up to 18,000 people, and today, it's packed. Moms holding bouquets of flowers, big sisters holding back tears, abuelitas cradling grandchildren, while little cousins climb over rows of chairs.
3: Welcome to the 50th annual Chicano Latino Commencement Celebration. Bienvenidos.
2: And they're all here to see their loved ones walk across the stage at the largest bilingual and bicultural college graduation ceremony in the country.
4: The Latino one it helps you connect with your culture and you feel like you're really celebrating with your people.
2: Alma Rangel is one of the

0: master's in education.
1: I feel like it's all of our achievements, like collectively.
0: Her younger sister, Ruby, is also graduating right beside her with her master's in Spanish.
2: Many of you are the first in your family to earn a college degree. Where are my first generation college students? Woo!
0: There are over 1,000 students graduating this year, and nearly every hand goes up when she asks this. I raise my hand too, because I'm also the first in my family to get a college degree. I grew up in the Central Valley as well, just a couple hours north. My dad's side of the family came over from Mexico to work in the fields, and looking around the arena, it's hard to not think about all the sacrifices these families, like mine, have made to get here.
3: It's going to be a little long program, but it's going to be a fun program. You're not going to regret it.
0: This ceremony has a reputation for being long because not only will the names of the 1,000-plus graduates be read, so will the names of their parents.
4: Today, we gather to celebrate our Mexican, Chicano, and Latino roots right here in the Central Valley as Americans that we are.
0: At a moment when immigrant communities are once again at the center of debate over who belongs in this country, this ceremony offers a different narrative. What about family, sacrifice, and the generations of family who made these degrees possible? It's the week before graduation, and I'm standing in the kitchen of the Rangel family home. Little kids run around screaming, and the family dog, Lulu, barks at me if I move too fast.
5: ¿Qué es esto?
6: Es carne para tacos.
5: Okay.
6: You like tacos?
5: I do.
6: Sí. Okay.
0: The stove has the entire house feeling preheated, while their mom, Socorro, flips tortillas on the front burner.
7: I think her love language and the way that she expresses herself is through, like, acts of service.
0: At 28 years old, Alma's the oldest of four.
8: I am finishing up my master's degree in education with an emphasis in curriculum and instruction.
0: She hovers her hand over the carne that's cooking on the stove.
7: For example, she knew you were coming and she wanted us to make sure that you felt welcomed and you were well taken care of. So, Ruby, you translate.
6: Lo entiendo. Sí, yo sé lo que me está diciendo.
7: But Ruby, that's literally your major.
0: Ruby is the second oldest and is also graduating with her master's alongside her sister.
9: I am 25 years old. I have a 5-year-old daughter. Right now, I'm working as a TA at Fresno State, teaching a beginner Spanish class.
0: Her mom gets choked up just hearing her say this to me.
6: Yo no sé de dónde sacaron tanta inteligencia ellas.
0: I don't understand where they get their intelligence from, she says.
6: Y pues estoy muy orgullosa de ellas. Muy.
7: Muy. ¿Cómo? What is it?
6: Proud.
7: Proud.
6: Proud.
0: Their father chimes in from the kitchen table.
10: Me siento muy feliz por mis hijas.
0: I'm very happy for my daughters, he says.
8: My mom came when she was 13 with her whole family, so grandma, grandpa, siblings, everyone. My dad came to the U.S. when he was 16, and he's been here ever since. So both of them have been here over 30 years. Sorry, I get, like, emotional talking.
0: As Ruby explains it.
9: My mom was a housekeeper, my dad a gardener, so we would go work with them during the summers, and they would always tell us, like, we don't want you guys to have this life. Like, you need to go to college.
0: They wanted their children to have choices they never had themselves. A common story in families with immigrant parents.
8: And it sucks that the current administration is labeling, you know, our people as criminals and detaining them.
11: With these ICE raids, many parents say they are fearful of what might happen to their children at school on certain days.
12: Immigration crackdown, roughly 220,000 people have been arrested by ICE agents.
13: As the Homeland Security Department works to deport more people, immigrants with legal status or no criminal history are also being detained and deported.
8: It's very unfortunate because we're more than that. You know, I think my sister and I are proof.

0: that we're product of hardworking immigrants and we're contributing back to our community.
1: Alma lives at home with her parents, and she tells me that she feels that love from them in many ways. Words of encouragement, through financial support, and daily home-cooked meals.
0: That's the one thing that we're so thankful for is my parents. They've really carried us throughout this whole process. My mom is just like, whatever you need me to do. I mean, my sister being a full-time mom.
1: Ruby lives just 15 minutes away from her parents. I ask her what it's like being a mom and a full-time student.
2: It's hard. I'm not going to lie. Like, it was challenging at times. Like, I was taking like 3 grad classes at a time, like just to get my program over in 2 years. So it was a lot. Like, I had assignments. I had my daughter, like her school events.
1: She shows me a photo of her daughter, 5-year-old Eliana, who comes out of the room clutching a doll to say hello.
2: This is from when she graduated preschool.
3: When I was 4 years old, I was little, and then I was 4 years old, and I was in a different class, and I graduated.
1: Staying close to family wasn't just about tradition. Living with her parents while raising her daughter and finishing school gave her and her husband the chance to save enough money and eventually buy their own home. Now, Alma is preparing to become the teacher she needed growing up, one who acts as a linguistic and emotional bridge for families.
0: This is my community. I went to elementary school here right down the street. So the community that I serve is low income, a lot of first generation students as well. It's a very difficult demographic to work in, but I feel like this is where I'm meant to be because these kids remind me of myself. Especially those that have those parents that work back-breaking jobs.
1: For many students, success did not happen in isolation. It happened because entire families helped carry the weight.
0: You know, we're a minority. And especially in this country, we're a minority. So being able to celebrate this accomplishment with others who have had to face the same barriers as you, that's huge.
1: This is huge. And here in the heart of California's Central Valley, in a state that educates more Latino college students than any other state in the nation, it's easy to see why so many families are excited to celebrate. Because even though their degree is handed to one person, they still represent the labor of an entire family.
0: So when I get hooded, I was like, you better clap for me because this is huge. Like, only 8% of Latinas have a master's degree.
1: Only 8% today. And while that's a low number, it's doubled from 25 years ago when only 4% of Latinas had a graduate degree. I asked Socorro, their mom, how she is feeling about the ceremony.
4: Pues, ¿cómo te sientes?
5: Me siento que voy a llorar todo el rato.
4: She thinks she's going to cry the whole time.
5: Y maybe me voy a desmayar.
4: And maybe she's going to pass out or faint.
5: ¿Por qué? De la emoción.
4: So many emotions.
5: Like, si sigue, me va a hacer llorar.
4: Yeah. So if you continue, she's going to cry.
0: Aww. And that's stuff that we don't see, nor do we hear.
1: As their mom starts tearing up, both Alma and Ruby instinctively shy away from her. And we're left with nothing but the hum of the always-on TV.
6: Do you feel that you're in a position where you openly share your emotions with your mom?
4: No, not at all.
6: Why?
4: I don't know. I think that's just the way we were raised.
1: I've seen this before. For many immigrant families, there often isn't much room to fall apart. When you've spent decades focused on survival, vulnerability can feel unfamiliar. For their dad, this moment carries the weight of everything that came before, from the moment he left Mexico to the years spent building a life in a country that offered no guarantees. Ruby translates for him.
7: Nosotros venimos de México. Mi esposa y yo llegamos aquí sin documentos para vivir en el país, y por eso me siento más orgulloso de ellas porque han logrado algo que es casi como mi sueño.
4: He says that he hopes that we find a job in what we work so hard for. And that, as we know, like, him and my mom came here undocumented, so it's even, like, a greater joy seeing us, like, and then just seeing us graduate, that's already, like, one goal checked off.
0: That's his American dream.
8: When we come back, we're meeting another graduate, Diego, whose journey to the stage was shaped by deportation, by loss, and by those who carried him along the way.
9: Although my family didn't get to go to Fresno State, that was always the family goal. Even when I was a little kid, my mom and dad would always say, like, get ready, you know, like, once you go to college here at Fresno State.
8: That's after the break. Stay with us. No te vayas.

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1: It's Latino USA. I'm Maria Hinojosa. Before the break, we met the Rangel family, where sisters Alma and Ruby are preparing to graduate with their master's. It's a milestone their parents spent decades working towards. After meeting them, our producer, Adriana Rodriguez, wanted to better understand why the 50th annual Chicano Latino commencement celebration means so much to so many families.
2: It began really as an affirmation of we're going to celebrate our students and we're going to celebrate the culture from which they come.
1: So she sat down with the president of Fresno State.
2: I'm Saul Jimenez Sandoval. I am the 9th president of Fresno State. I started my position in January of 2021.
1: Adriana is going to continue our story from here.
3: He grew up in a large family, the youngest of 8. He and his family immigrated to the U.S. from Mexico when he was just a child.
2: So it's unusual to have a president from within the institution that is also very much connected to the region as well. So I'm both local in that I grew up here and also homegrown.
3: So when he talks about the university, he isn't speaking as an outsider. He's been at Fresno State forever. He walked the hallways as a professor, was a dean at one point, and is now the president leading the institution he says helped shape his life.
2: This is the 50th year that Fresno State has the Latino commencement. And it's really a celebration of the community back then, you know, 50 years ago, where a student would go up and then they would say their name. And the family didn't know that it was the name because the name was not being pronounced properly.
3: Organizers say they aren't aware of any other commencement in the country where announcers call not only the names of the graduate walking on stage, but also the names of their parents. And one more thing that's different about the ceremony, there's no limit to the number of tickets each graduate receives for the event.
2: It is, you know, the abuela, and it is the tios, and it is everyone else coming together and saying, that's our daughter, the engineer, who is now going to represent our family in this California of ours. That's our son who is going to go into law, or that's our son who is going to become a teacher.
3: This ceremony was created as a response to a very specific kind of invisibility, one that showed up in mispronounced names, absent cultural traditions, and the feeling that many Latino families did not fully belong in academic spaces.
2: We often forget that we produce 25% of the nation's food supply. And we often forget that universities like Fresno State are these incredible doors of opportunity that make it happen for so many students.
4: My name is Juan Diego. This is my last semester at Fresno State.
3: Diego grew up down the street from the university. He saw that campus every day, and over time, began imagining himself there.
4: Pretty much all my life, I would see students come in and out from Fresno State. And then, although my family didn't get to go to Fresno State, that was always the family goal. Even when I was a little kid, my mom and dad would always say, like, get ready, you know, like, once you go to college, you're at Fresno State.
5: Well, Diego was the baby of the house.
3: Youngest of 7.
5: I think I was already, I was 14 when he was born.
3: With a smile on her face and a knot in her throat, his big sister, Lizette, reminisces about the first time she walked him into kindergarten.
5: I remember just like starting to cry because he was crying, and then he wiped my tears and he was just like, don't cry, sister, it's gonna be okay. And then I'm like, well, you're the one crying. And he's like, okay, I'll be good. And then he just walked into his classroom. That's like the cutest memory I have of him.
3: Like other families I met in the Central Valley, Diego's is also from Mexico.
4: My mom didn't go to any colleges. She actually just ended up at a high school in Durango. And then my dad, I don't even think he finished elementary school. So,
3: and when the conversation turns to his dad, Diego's voice softens.
4: My dad, we're off and on talking. And it's always been that way since He got deported mainly because the communication with him hasn't always been the greatest. But other than that, I still love and respect him.
3: Even now, as he's preparing to graduate, the memory of losing a parent to deportation almost 20 years ago still weighs heavy. And he knows he isn't the only one. Across the country, there are millions of children growing up with that same fear, that one day, a parent or loved one could disappear from their daily lives with little warning.
4: But the next generation, I know they're feeling the same way I did when I was younger, when my dad got deported, so it makes me nervous, you know, because a lot of those kids are depending on their parents. It can really affect their kid's life in the long run, so I do pay attention to it.
3: But deportation wasn't the only loss his family endured. While Diego was making his way through school, his mom got sick.
5: And then my mom at the same time was battling stage 4 breast cancer. And then fast forward, they go through school. He goes through high school. And then during 2020, my mom unexpectedly passed away.
3: The loss reshaped their entire family, where suddenly they had to learn to move forward without the one person who held everyone together. Both of Diego's parents were now gone, which meant that sometimes loss and grief were tangled up with responsibilities.
5: I'm the only sister, too, so it's like I have all the brothers and then I'm just the sister. So their memories of me, it's like that I was very strict, that I would get really upset if I cleaned and they made a mess.
3: She has continued to step more and more into the caretaker role after their mom passed.
4: I live with my sister right now. She's basically been my guardian ever since my mom passed away, and she's been helping me.
5: And I think that was the big thing for me, like after my mom passed away, that I wanted his college to just be very low stress. Like I didn't want him to worry about having to pay rent or worry about getting two jobs, like the struggles that I went through. I didn't want him to think about those things.
3: She wanted college to be the one place in his life where survival did not have to come first.
5: When I see him up there, I'm just going to think of all his hard work, obviously, first and foremost, but also everything my mom put into, you know, into him and his upbringing and us too, and how we were trying to carry that forward and kind of pay it forward to him as well.
6: Now the moment you guys have been waiting for, recognizing the graduates. Let's get ready to bring some names and your parents' names. Let's get started.
3: As the long list of graduate names are being called out, I look around the arena and see a mix of smiles and tears. Proud dads grinning in their botas, tias capturing the moment on their cell phones. The graduates are all waving as they make their way towards the stage. Some of their caps are transformed into personalized canvases of gratitude for their loved ones. All the bachelor's degrees are called first, and I see Diego with a red stole draped around his neck and a cap decorated in memory of his mother. He makes his way across the stage, turns to his family, and waves. After the first section of names are called, it's time for a little break. And honestly, after sitting for over 2 hours, we need one. The lights suddenly drop, and everyone, graduates, grandmas, kids, all jump to their feet and start dancing. On the floor, some graduates even push the chairs out of the way to form dance circles. They're waving glow sticks in the air. It's truly feeling like a giant party right now. After the mini dance break begins to wind down and everyone takes their seat, we get back to calling out the graduates' names, including the higher degrees.
7: The master's degree signifies 2 to 3 years of advanced studies beyond the bachelor's.
3: And that's when I hear the Rangel sisters.
8: Erika Rangel Rodriguez, hija de Socorro y Fortunato.
3: After all the names have been called, I can feel a wave of joy and relief wash over the crowd.
6: So we come to the end. Thank you, guys, but the party's not over yet.
3: Folks are starting to leave the arena when I spot Diego and his family.
9: Hey, yo, you did it, bro.
10: Congratulations. Thank you very much.
11: I'm glad
10: you have all made it.
11: Good job.
12: How are you feeling?
11: Oh, I'm surreal. I mean, I can't really put it into words right now, but I'm just glad everybody's here.
13: I'm just happy for him.
12: Okay, now you want to take a picture with Diego?
3: Everyone's taking pictures. I literally turn around and find the Ranjo family also taking pictures.
14: Congratulations. Thank you.
3: Their mom is grinning while she snaps a few photos.
14: How you feeling?
13: Happy?
14: Yeah. Did you cry?
13: Yes.
14: It's a really awesome moment, an intimate moment for all of us, just us being here, and then seeing how much they honor your parents and the sacrifices that they've endured. That's heartwarming.
3: For graduates like Alma and her sister Ruby, Diego, and the thousands of others, their degrees and this ceremony represent so much more than just the end of their academic careers. Years ago, as the first person to graduate in my family, I felt that way too when I looked out into the audience and saw my whole crew of loved ones cheering me on. And now, as this graduating class steps into their roles as teachers, engineers, community leaders, they carry with them the dreams of the families who helped them get here. I ask Alma to read me the words she put on her cap.
15: Con la bendición de Dios, el sacrificio de mis padres y mi dedicación lo logré. So it's entailing all three aspects of what brought me here. God blessed me with my knowledge and my perseverance to keep going, and I feel like my parents sacrificed a lot for myself, for me to be here, and of course I had to have that internal motivation to keep going. So if without those three things, I feel like I would have never gotten here.
1: That's it for today. Our show was the work of Reynaldo Leaños Jr., Benny Lay Ramirez, Adriana Rodriguez, our managing editor, Fernanda Chavarri, and myself. Nancy Trujillo is our production manager. Our engineers are Stephanie LeBeau, Julia Caruso, and JJ Carubin. The Latino USA team also includes Roxana Aguirre, Luis Luna, Glorimar Marquez, and Julieta Martinelli. Benny Lay Ramirez and I are executive producers, and I'm your host, Maria Hinojosa. You can find Latino USA on your podcast feed, also on our website, latinousa.org. And then you can listen to us anytime you want. Hasta la próxima. No te vayas. Chao.

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Well, hello and welcome, music lovers of planet Earth, to Mountain Stage, live performance radio from the mountain state of West Virginia. I'm your guest host, David Mayfield, standing in this week for Kathy Matea, and we have a great crowd with us here at our home, the Culture Center Theater in beautiful Charleston, West Virginia. Thanks so much for being with us in the house and out there on Radio Land. I'm glad you're here, we're glad you're here, and you'll be glad too, because we are happy to welcome for the first time an award-winning blues singer, band leader, songwriter, and saxophonist, Vanessa Collier is here. That's right. And in a bit, a powerful and moving singer-songwriter whose career continues to eclipse itself with each new release. Happy to have back today, Amethyst Kia. And later in this hour, a beloved part of the team here at Mountain Stage and beloved part of our musical community all throughout West Virginia. He's our very own Mountain Stage band leader, and he has an album that just came out, and he'll do a few songs from that today. Ron Soul will be out here, everybody. And in just a bit, we welcome back a Canadian roots artist who's been building a loyal following worldwide with his affection for the blues and the heart in his songs. Matt Anderson is back with us. To start the hour out, from Red Bluff, California, our first artist makes her home in the buzzing metropolis of New York City. She started out on the fiddle, but as a teen, switched to guitar and began writing songs. She launched her solo career with the self-produced, critically acclaimed Homeschool EP. And soon after that, she signed with ATO Records and released her self-produced debut album, Emotions and Math, which introduced her to the world as a bold new indie rock presence. Since then, she's released two more albums and toured extensively, supporting folks like The Lumineers and Nico Case, and made a memorable appearance on Conan O'Brien's Late Night Show. Her upcoming album, The Golden Heart Protector, is a 7-song collection featuring covers and collaborations with contributions from Madison Cunningham, Julian Lage, Andrew Bird, and Nora Jones. Please welcome back to the Mountain Stage the one and only Margaret Glaspie.

0: Thank you.
1: Thank you so much. It's such a pleasure to be a part of Mountain Stage, and now to be a veteran, actually. I feel really proud of that, to be have come back a few times. It's an honor to be here, and I do have a project that I'm in the midst of releasing right now. It's called The Golden Heart Protector. It's a series of a lot of covers of a lot of songs that I love, collaborations with people that I love. So I'll play a couple songs on that record for you. This first one is a favorite of mine, a Lucinda Williams song that I love dearly, and I got to play with the wonderful Julian Lage.

Thank you. Song called Fruits of My Labor. And this next one is a very favorite by the Magnetic Fields, a song written by Stephen Merritt called The Book of Love that I play with Madison Cunningham, a dear friend of mine.

I'll end with a song that I had on an EP called The Sun Doesn't Think, and I don't know where this song came from, but it was from some woman in my mind that I really liked, some character from some place. I don't know where these things come from. Thank you so much. Enjoy the night.

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1: It don't get no better than that, folks. Her upcoming album, The Golden Heart Protector, will be out soon, but right now she has a single out from that album, a beautiful cover of Wilco's song Jesus Etc. that features Norah Jones. Give it up one more time for Margaret Glaspie. 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

0: 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Our next performer is from the blues capital of the world, Perth, Andover, New Brunswick, Canada. That's right. One of Canada's most celebrated blues and roots musicians. In 2024, he won Entertainer of the Year, Male Vocalist of the Year, Recording Producer of the Year, and Songwriter of the Year at the 27th Annual Maple Blues Awards. He also has multiple... There's more! He also has multiple European Blues Awards and a Juno nomination. And if that wasn't enough, he won the International Blues Challenge in Memphis, Tennessee. He's headlined festivals and theaters all across North America, Europe, and Australia, shared the stage with the likes of Bo Diddley, Buddy Guy, Greg Allman, and Tedeschi Trucks Band. His brand new album, The Hammer and the Rose, is out now. It's his 11th studio album and a bit of a departure, stripped down, more vulnerable, with his powerful voice still front and center. Please welcome back to the Mountain Stage, Matt Anderson.
1: Just realized a really fun drinking game would be take a shot every time they say blues in my bio. This was written a whole girlfriend ago, this song. We'd been moving around quite a bit for her job and just get settled in and have to pick up and move again. And one night after getting settled down, she asked me if I was okay with all the moves. And in a very rare and very brief moment of brilliance, I said, "I don't care where we live as long as I'm with you." Yeah, pretty good for on the fly, I thought. Maybe not. But as it turns out, the whole duration of that relationship, that's the only time I ever said the right thing at the right time. So that's where this song came from.

I know it's hard keeping a mic on me with all these wild dance moves going on up here. Well, I had a set list, and then somebody sent in a request, and I'm not good at saying no, so here we go. Every year on Thursday nights for quite a while in my hometown, I played our local pub, and just about every Thursday, this one couple would show up, and I always get there the same time, sit in the same seats, order the same drinks, get really drunk, and get into a big fight. And yeah, they were a lot of fun. So this one's basically based on them, and mostly about the guy in the relationship. Seems like he was involved with somebody who he didn't want to be with anymore, and couldn't find a way out of it, and realized the only fella she was fit for was the devil. So, but I know because this could go both ways in a relationship, but in my hometown and in my pub and my song, this is how it goes. I can give you their Facebook profiles if you want. They're still pretty fun to watch. So.

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You're driving along the beautiful St. John River Valley, and you come across this tiny town called Perth Andover. That's my hometown. That gets a much better reaction in my hometown, but that was all right. That was nice. Oh, it's too late for that. That's all right. That's all right. As you're driving through, you see a sign up for some live music on Thursday nights, and it just happens to be a Thursday night, so you step inside.

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So with your drink in hand, you just take a quick look around the room to see who all's there, see what's going on. Your attention's drawn to this couple in the corner all by themselves, and looks like they're having a very intense conversation. Look at the woman as she's just kind of talking away and sipping on some kind of a drink. The locals call it a Moscow Moose, which you find out just a really big glass with a little bit of ice and a lot of vodka. Look at the fella, and he's just shaking his head and shaking his head and staring down at 10 empty shot glasses. And you find yourself concentrating on this man for a few minutes, and you start to recognize a look coming across his face. It's the look of a man who's got something to say he's been wanting to say for an awfully long time. And she has no idea what's coming. So like any good polite person would do, you just grab your drink and turn yourself around in your bar stool so that you can get a good look at all the action. And just as he stands up and he kicks back his chair and he throws down that last shot of whiskey, the whole room goes quiet. This is what everybody hears him say. Well, no soul on earth could love you. No man could satisfy. Only heaven.

Thanks very much. You guys are suckers for the love songs, right on. Well, thank you so much for having me back. What a treat to be invited back. It's a very cool thing you guys have going on. We don't have any shows like this back home, and it's feels pretty great to be invited back. And you can clap for that. That's the nicest thing I have to say. So that's all I got. That's this is from the new album as well. I've got a bunch of songs about my mom, or inspired by my mom, but none for Dad. And kind of felt like he might be getting jealous, so I thought it was about time. And when I decided to write one about him, I thought, I'm going to see if I can make him cry with a song. I can't, but he worked in the woods his whole life, and one day he came home early, and he'd fell a tree, and it bucked up and took him in the eye, so he had to go get stitches. And but he insisted on taking a shower, because you don't go to town in your work clothes. Pretty sure I've flown to Los Angeles in my pajamas, but that's all right. It's, thank God.

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1: 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His brand new album, The Hammer and the Rose, is available now wherever you get your music. 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
1: All right, friends, if Kathy Mattea is the heart of Mountain Stage, then our next performer is definitely the soul. See what I did there? I'm the gallbladder. Singer, songwriter, guitarist, harmonica player, and producer, originally from Roswell, New Mexico. As a young man, he made a brief visit to the beautiful mountains of West Virginia and fell in love with the state. Unloaded the car, put down roots, and he's been here ever since. A founding member of the wildly popular West Virginia bands, the Putnam County Pickers and Stark Raven. He has performed all over the globe, from Germany to Turkey, Ethiopia, Morgantown, Parkersburg. Longtime music director of Mountain Stage, he's collaborated with artists like R.E.M., Lyle Lovett, The Band, and even David Mayfield. He recently released his third solo album, Dance Till the Music Stops, blending folk, jazz, R&B, samba, and Creole with his warm, confident vocals and deeply resonant songwriting. Please welcome friend of Mountain Stage, friend of mine, Ron Soul.
3: Thank you. Hey, I'm really happy to be here, especially right here in the middle of the stage. I like the view here. This is kind of nice. You know, as much as I love my job as musical director, at heart, I'm a singer-songwriter. And so I'm especially grateful to Adam Harris, our executive producer, for giving me this opportunity to share some songs from my album and get back to my roots. And this first one from the album is about the law of karma. It's been said many times in many ways, but here in Appalachia, we just say everything that goes around comes around.

I've had a lot of special mountain stages, but one in particular was my favorite, and that's when my dad came for the first time. And my dad had a beautiful tenor voice, and he was always in search of three other singers to form an impromptu barbershop quartet. And on that day, he found our former bandmate John Kessler to sing. He got him to sing bass. I sang the baritone, and in addition to his high tenor voice, he recruited Larry Gross to sing the lead. And Larry liked our rendition of "Nearer, My God, to Thee" so much that he put it on the show that day. And my dad cherished that recording, in fact, so much that he requested that it be played at his funeral. And I love this music, and I heard it all the time I was growing up in my home, and I smile every time I hear a barbershop quartet. It makes me think of my dad.

Okay. We've got one more song, and before I launch into this, I want to acknowledge this incredible band up here. On the drums, my longtime compatriot and Mountain States drummer, Mr. Ahmed Solomon. On the bass, from Beckley, West Virginia, the multi-talented Lars Swanson. On the electric guitar, also from the Mountain States band, the incredibly gifted Ryan Kennedy. On the piano, Charleston, West Virginia's best kept secret, Mr. Jeff Haught. And also from the Mountain Stage Band, you know her, you love her, Miss Julie Adams on vocals. And normally Kathy would be hosting this show, and she sang on the album, and so I was very fortunate to find another great singer from Lewisburg, West Virginia. Please welcome Miss Abby Spangler. Okay, we're going to leave you with this one. Thank you very much. And this is also from the album. This is called Who But a Fool?

0: Ron Soul, ladies and gentlemen. We're very proud of Ron. His brand new album, Dance Till the Music Stops, is out now. And that album made it in the top 10 on the Folk Alliance International charts. So he's gone global. Give it up one more time for Ron Soul. Now get back to work, Ron. We'd like to say a special hello and thank you to you right now if you're listening over WVRU at Radford University in Radford, Virginia, and on KRPS in Pittsburgh, Kansas. We're so glad to have you listening, and we hope you can join us next week when we come to you from Clarksburg, West Virginia, with Robert Randolph, Carolyn Wonderland, Nellie Mackay, and Patty Larkin. 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

Well, hello again, music lovers of planet Earth. Welcome to the second hour of Mountain Stage. I'm David Mayfield, and I'm so glad you joined us. We're here in Charleston, West Virginia, at the Culture Center Theater. And still to come, we welcome saxophonist, vocalist, songwriter, and a four-time Blues Music Award winner, Vanessa Collier. All right, folks, our next performer is a Grammy-nominated singer-songwriter and multi-instrumentalist from Chattanooga, Tennessee. A graduate of East Tennessee State University's Bluegrass, Old Time, and Country Music Studies program, she made her Mountain Stage debut performing with the ETSU Old Time Pride Band, and then released her breakthrough album, Wary and Strange, which was named one of Rolling Stone's Best Americana Albums of the Year. She co-wrote and performed the song Black Myself with Our Native Daughters, which was nominated for a Grammy and named Folk Alliance Song of the Year. Her new album, Still and Bright, is out now. It's produced by Butch Walker, who's worked with people like Taylor Swift, Green Day, and Weezer. It's a cinematic, spiritual, experimental, yet deeply personal album. Known for her authenticity, emotional depth, and fearless originality. Please join me in welcoming back to the Mountain Stage, Amethyst Kia.

All right, thank y'all so much. So that last one, I co-wrote that one with a singer-songwriter named Sean McConnell. And he also co-wrote this one with me as well. And I'm a big fan of cosmic horror. And usually in these kinds of stories, there's a big scary entity that you can't negotiate with and wants to indoctrinate you and have you do its bidding. Something that never happens in real life. It's only in fantasy. And one of my favorite shows in this genre is a podcast show called Old Gods of Appalachia. That's the most people that have ever cheered when I say that I love that show, so I'm in the right place, obviously. And so after hearing that show, it kind of inspired me to write my own cosmic horror song. So there's human sacrifice and stuff for the whole family to enjoy. This one's called Gods Under the Mountain.

Thank y'all so much. So when I was 15 years old, I kept a journal, and I found it as an adult, and it was mostly embarrassing to read, but I found a poem that I'd written after I had learned about the Crusades that happened during the Middle Ages. And earlier I mentioned that I lived in a conservative Christian area, and one of the things that really upset me was the sort of hypocrisy that the people that I lived around me seemed to carry with them. They seemed to use religion to exclude people, make people feel unwelcome, as opposed to using it for kindness and compassion. When I learned about the Crusades, I was like, oh, so people have been killing each other over their beliefs for thousands of years, apparently, and that really upset me. So I wrote this poem and found it as an adult, and I decided, well, let me see if I can maybe turn this into a song, and co-wrote this with Butch Walker, who produced the album. At the end of the day, this song ends up being about standing up for yourself, finding your voice, and not letting other people's dreams overshadow your own. So this one's called I Will Not Go Down.

Thank y'all. All right, y'all, I got time for one more. Thanks so much again for continuing to support public radio, live music. We need it now more than ever, so thank y'all so much. So this last one, I wrote this after watching a really scary show called The Haunting of Bly Manor. And it really wrecked my life and gave me nightmares. But it was, and I'll probably never watch it again, honestly, but the story was so powerful and compelling. And it's kind of it's a ghost story that also has a love story in there as well. So I kind of combined two of the main characters and kind of combined them together and into this song. So this was called Silken Petals.

0: Thank you so much. We'll see you down the road. Thank you all.
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Closing out our show tonight, nominated for over a dozen Blues Music Awards, including multiple wins for Horn Player of the Year and Contemporary Blues Female Artists of the Year, Vanessa Collier was born in Texas, raised in Maryland, and picked up the saxophone at age 9, graduated from the Berklee College of Music with dual degrees in performance and music production and engineering, played a lot of music in Philly, and earlier in her career, she toured with the late, great blues legend Joe Louis Walker. That's right. Before launching her own career, and what a career it's been, her album Honey Up spent 9 weeks on the Billboard Blues chart, and she just released her 6th album, Do It My Own Way, on Phoenix Fire Records. Inspired by classic Memphis soul of Stax and High Records, it was recorded mostly live on analog gear, and it features High Records legend Reverend Charles Hodges on the organ. She is a fearlessly independent artist. Please welcome, making her Mountain Stage debut, Vanessa Collier.

episodes, the dad whips out a tenor saxophone, and I fell in love. And it took about 8 months of begging my mom pretty much every day, relentlessly, for her to cave and rent me one. And here we are 25 years later. I haven't put it down, which is pretty cool. Yeah. Thank you. Those of you doing the math, you now know my age. It's great. And the thing that I love about saxophone is that it mimics the human voice and the human emotion. So it can, you know, spread the full range of emotions. It can scream and growl and howl, and it can be subtle and beautiful and everything in between. And so in my sets, I like to take y'all on a journey through some blues, some funk, some soul, little New Orleans, little bit of everything, because saxophone belongs everywhere. That's what I think, at least. And thank you. So we're going to take you down the soul avenue with this next one. This came off of a record that I put out in 2020 called Heart on the Line. And this is the first record I made, start to finish, exactly how I heard it in my head. So to me, this record is perfect. And those of you that know artists or are artists, you know that's rare to say. But I wouldn't change a thing on that record. And this next song is a song off of that record that I wrote for my three younger sisters who were 14, 12, and about 8 or 9 when I wrote it. And I don't know if y'all remember those ages, but they are one of the most challenging times, I think, in life, and especially as a young woman coming up, because it's the point at which you get compared to this unattainable beauty standard in the world. And you're expected to live up to it every single day. And I watch my sisters struggle with it and question their voice and their place and their value in the world. And I think that's absolutely wrong. And so I wanted to write a song to celebrate my sisters, to remind them they are beautiful inside and out, and that they have a voice that deserves to be heard regardless of what social media might say. And so, yeah, thank you. So I hope you all will enjoy this song. It's called What Makes You Beautiful.

my gosh, hi. Hi, I am so thrilled to be here. I have wanted to do this for a long time. This is amazing. Oh my goodness, you guys look so beautiful out there. All right, so my name is Vanessa Collier. As he said, I started playing saxophone at the tender age of 9 after watching a Mary-Kate and Ashley TV show called Two of a Kind. And on one of the episodes,

All right, we're going to squeeze in one more. Yay. Yeah. So I love great songwriters. This next one is not written by me, written by three of my favorites, Miss Ann Peebles, Bernard Miller, and Don Bryant. And this is one of my favorite songs coming out of Memphis. It's called I Can't Stand the Rain. Yeah.

Vanessa Collier, everybody. Her album, Do It My Own Way, is available wherever you get your music. And I just learned this. It's already been nominated for Contemporary Blues Album of the Year. So make sure you check that out. One more time, Vanessa Collier. Go ahead and keep it going for Amethyst Kia. Margaret Glaspie. And how about a big hand for Matt Anderson. And our very own Ron Soul. We want to say a big thank you to everyone here in Charleston, West Virginia. And a special thank you to those of you out there listening on the radio. Because without you, well, there wouldn't be Mountain Stage, and that would make me sad. We hope you can join us next week when we welcome Robert Randolph, Carolyn Wonderland, Nellie Mackay, and Patty Larkin. Mountain Stage is produced by Larry Gross and Adam Harris. Senior producer is Jeff Shirley. Associate producers are John Ingram and Mallory Richards. We're engineered by Patrick Stevens, Richie Collins, Jay Lipschitz, and Greg McGowan. 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Special thanks to Mountain Stage members Walter and Sean Williams for their generous support. Lodging is provided by the Marriott Town Center Hotel, centrally located for the business and pleasure traveler in downtown Charleston, West Virginia. Mountain Stage was founded by Andy Ridenour, Francis Fisher, and Larry Gross. Why don't you go out and hear some live music wherever you are, just as soon as you can. 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

0: No matter where you are, it's Texas Standard Time on this 24th day of June, 2026. I'm David Brown. You know, about 30 years ago, filmmaker John Sayles opened his movie Lone Star with a heated dispute over what Texas students should learn in school. Parents, teachers, and community leaders are seen clashing over whose stories belong in the classroom and how the state's history ought to be told. It was fiction, or was it? In real life, the argument's never really gone away. This week, it's playing out once again in the Texas capital city, where the State Board of Education is considering sweeping changes to what millions of public school students will read and learn in class. Among the proposals, a statewide reading list that includes Bible stories and passages, and a major rewrite of social studies standards that would place greater emphasis on Texas, the United States, and Christianity, while reducing some current instruction on world cultures, race, and ethnicity. Supporters say the changes restore important historical and cultural knowledge. Critics argue they blur the line between church and state and present a narrower view of history and American identity. And, of course, because Texas is one of the nation's largest textbook markets, decisions made here often reach far beyond the state's borders, influencing the materials publishers create for classrooms across the country, too. Final votes are expected on Friday. To help us understand what's happening inside these contentious meetings, we're joined now by Houston Chronicle reporter Isaac Yu. Isaac, welcome back to the Texas Standard.
1: Thanks for having me.
0: There are really two separate proposals moving through the board right now. What exactly is being voted on Friday, and what are the biggest changes from what Texas students are taught today?
1: On Friday, number one, we're seeing an overhaul of the social studies standards, which dictate what students must learn from kindergarten through senior year.
0: Mm-hmm.
1: Number two, they're voting on a book list for English classes, which would have mandatory reading required for all students.
0: You know, a lot of these news headlines have focused on Bible stories and the reading curriculum, but after hearing all the testimony that you've heard so far, do you get the sense that's actually the biggest change under consideration, or is the larger story the social studies overhaul?
1: I think both together make the Christianity part very unprecedented. That's what experts have said compared to other states in the nation. Texas would be the first to require students, mandate all students, regardless of faith, to read passages directly from the Bible. There are also a number of unusual lessons in the social studies standards, including on the Ten Commandments, teaching about Jesus, Abraham, and Moses.
0: I want to read a little of the back and forth from your reporting here. This is quoting, "America was founded with Christian principles by Christian men." This is quoting Fran Rhodes, president of the ultra-conservative True Texas Project. Rhodes goes on to say, "That's not indoctrination. That's not teaching religion. It's just what happened," end quote. And there are other advocates, of course, accusing the board of pushing a one-sided view of Islam, you report. This is quoting again. "You have tied Muslim history to warfare, piracy, and radicalism, then voted on purpose to strip out the algebra and astronomy contributions Muslims have made," said Amina Isak of the Fort Bend Coalition for Justice. Amina goes on to say, "You have decided which children inherit greatness and which only inherit suspicion," end quote. Give us a sense of what it's like in these hearings, respectful disagreement or not so much?
1: On Monday, we saw over 500 people testify on these two proposals. There were times when these witnesses who came before the board, many traveling to Austin from many miles away, a lot of them were clashing and being questioned by the board's 15 members. It did get heated. Over the last 2 days, we've seen the board debate among themselves more than 100 different amendments to the proposals. You know, they're making back and forth changes on all sorts of different things, from little tiny grammar mistakes to big sweeping overhauls. This is very last minute, given these votes are on Friday. It's been heated all the way through.
0: Are board members arguing primarily about facts, or are they arguing about the broader story that Texas schools should tell about America and Texas?
1: They've argued a lot about facts, and they do lean on this panel of content advisors that they have, a mix of historians and activists who they've appointed. And there is some debate about the overarching story that they're telling. There is an emphasis on, quote, telling stories, giving students narratives that show them heroes and exceptional people throughout America's history. There's been some pushback on that.
0: The phrase separation of church and state, I gather, has come up repeatedly. Some supporters argue these lessons are about history and culture, not religious instruction. But some critics obviously think the line is being crossed here. How are board members themselves framing the question?
1: A lot of board members on the Republican side don't acknowledge or don't believe in a separation of church and state. Democrats obviously are often pointing that out. It really is a divide in whether the concept even exists.
0: Another flashpoint's been what gets emphasized under these proposed standards, sort of a more traditionalist view of Texas and U.S. history versus world cultures, ethnicity, race, civil rights. What are you hearing from historians, educators, and community groups when it comes to their concerns?
1: You know, a lot of the people that came before the board, especially teachers who, you know, are currently teaching these standards in schools today, said that the new proposals would really flatten a lot of nuances. They say they strip out important terms, especially from modern U.S. history from the 20th century. There are a lot of people upset over this, and there are some people who are excited about the changes.
0: What happens on Friday, and will it be the final word on what's taught in Texas schools?
1: It is. The final votes on Friday on both the social studies standards and the book list will come before the 15 members. This is the last time they'll vote before the standards start entering schools in the 2030 to 2031 school year.
0: A lot at stake. Isaac Yu covers education for the Houston Chronicle, and we'll link to his ongoing coverage at texasstandard.org. Isaac, thanks so much. We'll be watching.
1: Thank you.
0: Texas has spent decades competing for growth, factories, warehouses, corporate headquarters, semiconductor plants. What you got? Officials tout Texas as open for business, promising less red tape, a welcoming climate. But a new poll from the University of Texas Texas Politics Project suggests when it comes to data centers, well, it may be a different story altogether. A majority of Texans now say they oppose having one built in their community. This as Texas is rapidly becoming the nation's top destination for the infrastructure powering artificial intelligence. With more on these findings, James Henson joins us. He's co-director of the University of Texas Texas Politics Project. Jim, welcome back.
2: Great to be back with you, David.
0: Have Texans reached a tipping point here? What do these numbers say?
2: Well, it sure feels like it in terms of the data center topic you were introducing. With only 29 saying that they support building a data center in their community and 56 opposed, something is changing out there, at least around this issue. And I think one is tempted to think that this is all anti-development liberals or Democrats or something like this. Republicans are split. 43% of Republicans oppose this, 42 support. And the opposition is centered in the base of Republican support in rural areas where 62% oppose it.
0: Interesting.
2: There's something really going on here.
0: Yeah. Your poll also found Texans are somewhat skeptical about AI's impact on the economy writ large. And I wonder how much you think attitudes toward data centers are really conflicted attitudes about artificial intelligence. How do you read it?
2: Well, I'm with you in that I suspect that. We have nothing, no direct evidence of that in the poll. But I think these two sets of attitudes are, in a sense, kind of vibrating at the same wavelength, mm-hmm. if you will. Mm-hmm. When we ask people about the impact of AI on the economy, nearly half, 49%, expect it to be negative. Only 29%, again, expect it to be positive.
0: Well, now let's play with this just a bit more, because Texas voters have traditionally been pretty supportive of economic development. And I'm wondering if you can tease out what seems to make data centers different. What are people reacting to?
2: Well, I mean, part of this is in the data. Part of this is in what we're seeing in the activism in the state right now. And I think people are objecting for different reasons, and that's why it's a political problem. On one hand, lots of environmental concerns about water and resource use. But if you're living next to these data centers or in the region, as we saw in testimony in the legislature yesterday, they have a big impact on people's lives. So there's a mixture of what we might think of as more traditional environmental resource concerns, but also a lot of quality of life issues that are really landing a kind of NIMBY dynamic that's not in my backyard that we're used to seeing in urban centers and the close-in suburbs, But with the building of these large facilities, we're seeing it emerge, I suspect, in exurban and rural areas.
3: Now. Yeah, let's dig a little deeper on the political stakes here, because as you were sort of alluding to, Governor Abbott and Lieutenant Governor Patrick have both begun talking about greater scrutiny, regulation of these facilities. Do these poll numbers suggest that they're responding to a real political vulnerability? I mean, are they thinking about November here?
2: It would be hard for me to say that they're not. I don't have any direct evidence of that, but certainly if you look at the timing of the pronouncements that we've seen in the policy interventions, yeah. Governor Abbott's letter that he sent to the Public Utility Commission and ERCOT last week put a lot of emphasis as the goal of the regulation you're referring to being to address consumer prices for utilities and concerns about rising utility rates. And when the rubber meets the road, who's going to pay for this? Mm-hmm, mm-hmm. And right now, with the economy front and center in people's minds, in particular, the prices of everyday living, I don't think you can separate the politics and the policy at this moment.
3: We don't have much time left, but stepping back, what do these findings tell us or suggest about Texans' relationship with growth itself? You think they're becoming more skeptical of the assumption that every big project is a good thing?
2: Well, I think we're going to have to see. I think there's something we're going to have to see how unique these data centers are. But I think it's hard not to see this as a very interesting development in a state that has traditionally been so open to growth, but in the last few years has become more skeptical after a couple of decades of really rapid and really broad growth in the state.
3: James Henson, co-director of the Texas Politics Project, will share details of this new survey at texasstandard.org. And we've just scratched the surface here. Jim, thanks again.
2: Great being with you, David.
3: Coming up, we're going to talk about something considered at one time a bit player until it unlocked fortunes and revolutionized global energy. We're going to be discussing a forgotten key that led to the shale revolution as the Texas Standard continues. Coming up on 19 minutes past the hour, Texas Standard Time.
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0: Business and Your Money on The Standard. I'm David Brown. It was 28 years ago this month, a drill bit entered the hard Barnett Shale of Wise County. For better and for worse, it was the start of what would come to be called the Shale Revolution, and it would upend the global energy market. In many ways, it would also transform the fortunes and future of Texas. But it wouldn't have happened without a certain bit player. Today, Andy Euler of the University of Texas Energy Institute has the almost forgotten story of the key that unlocked vast quantities of oil that until that moment was inaccessible, locked deep inside the hard Texas earth.
1: It's a story that's almost forgotten because it has seldom been told. About 30 years ago, a Newt Gingrich-led Republican Congress called for the complete elimination of three cabinet departments: education, commerce, and energy. It was called the Contract with America, a doge of the 1990s. This led to government shutdowns amid calls for President Bill Clinton to cut the federal budget. And in turn, that led to a bunch of task forces.
2: I'm Bob Marley, a long-term employee of the U.S. Department of Energy.
1: That's right, Bob Marley.
2: Sometimes I prefer informal settings, Robert. You know, just so people are not confused, that I'm a reggae singer.
1: I wouldn't worry too much about it, Bob. Marley well remembers the task force that he was assigned to. He was the only government official among more than 30 people convening in a room for 9 meetings over the course of a year. He says they were there to essentially justify the continued existence of the department.
2: No one really knew what the Department of Energy did. In fact, a lot of people didn't even know that they made the atomic bomb and still stewarding the stockpile.
1: Even now, most don't realize it's the Department of Energy, not Defense, in charge of America's nuclear weapons. With the Energy Department on the chopping block, Marley says the task given the group was to review some of the things that the department had done that had meaningfully affected the energy industry in the 1980s and 90s.
2: And there are a lot of success stories in there, but the one I think we're interested in is the polycrystalline diamond drill bit.
1: The polycrystalline diamond drill bit, PDC bit for those in the know. So the story goes that General Electric... Actually, let me let the global product line manager for PDC drill bits at Baker Hughes take this. He's a guy named Derek Nelms.
3: The PDC cutter goes back to General Electric. Interesting story around that is synthetic diamond was invented in the 1950s. GE was not the first inventor of synthetic diamond. It was some group of people in Sweden, but they never published the paper.
1: So GE files the patent for the synthetic diamond at the end of 1954. 20 years later, GE figures out a way to turn the synthetic diamond into a synthetic diamond drill cutter.
4: But they were not having a very easy time figuring out how to kind of make these bits more effectively.
1: Brian Potter wrote a paper for the Institute of Progress called Technical Innovations That Produced the Shale Revolution.
4: There's a lot of different ways that you can sort of design a drill bit, different cutter sizes and different arrangements, different sizes and shapes, and all these different parameters that you sort of have to dial in before your drill bit will work right. And they were having kind of a hard time making these cutters work effectively in the very early days.
1: Okay, so GE's got this newfangled drill bit patent, but nobody's really hustling to use them. Here's Derek Nelms at Baker Hughes again.
3: For several years, the industry kind of had this experimental phase where people were trying different things. You started seeing other companies come into the picture and pick up on this fact that General Electric had this technology.
1: He says by the late 1970s, the oil and gas industry was still using a lot of roller cone bits, like the one Howard Hughes invented in the early 1900s. But suddenly that all changed when President Bill Clinton and Vice President Al Gore called for more renewable energy in the U.S., specifically geothermal energy. Let me turn it over to Bob Marley to explain the Department of Energy's redemption song.
2: That originated out of the Geothermal Hot Rock Program, a renewable energy program under DOE, and they were trying to drill into granite.
1: he says they were trying to get into hot magma deep into the surface of the Earth, and they needed a drill bit to get through that extremely hard rock. The diamond cutters that GE had patented just didn't last long enough to be useful.
2: And so they turned to Los Alamos saying, is there any way that you can figure out to keep these cutters, which we want to use, on the bit? And so Los Alamos said, well, let's look into it. And they developed a technique called diffusion bonding.
1: They fused the synthetic diamond cutter to steel studs at an atomic level using heat and pressure.
2: And then they turned over to Sandia National Laboratory, which is an engineering laboratory, and they came up with a simulation to figure out what was the idealized, optimized surface that these things could be located and slanted at to make the best cut in hard rock.
1: That combination of the diffusion bonding and the simulation and then the actual creation of a bit for use at a testing facility in the mid-1980s, Marley says, changed everything.
2: When they demonstrated it to the industry, it set a world record. And it got everybody's eyes open and everybody wanted it. And within about 2 years, almost every company in the industry that was making drill bits was copying the design that came out of National Laboratories of DOE. And the rest is history.
1: The history of the shale revolution in Texas. Folks in the know give the federal government a lot of credit for the U.S. becoming the largest exporter of oil and gas, or at least they do so under their breath.
5: When you talk about government spending, that's the hardest thing to get past, is there always has to be this element where the government's willing to spend money no one else will because it just might work.
1: Lauren Steffi is an author and publisher who wrote about this for Texas Monthly back in 2012. He also wrote a biography of George Mitchell, the Texas wildcatter known as the father of fracking.
5: You know, part of government's role has to be, you know, to help move society forward and to move human achievement forward. And that is expensive and potentially wasteful. But if they don't do it, who will?
0: Those last words ring out. If they don't do it, who will? That's one question energy journalist Andy Euler is exploring in a podcast examining the role of the Department of Energy in past, present, and future energy development. We're going to have a link at texasstandard.org. We should mention that the crude oil benchmark West Texas Intermediate's trading at just over $71 at last check. The recent news about a framework to end the war with Iran has made oil markets quite volatile in recent days. Since April, oil prices have fallen about 35%. Gasoline prices haven't dropped nearly as fast. Here in Texas, the average for a gallon of regular is about $3.38. That's a deal compared to the national average, which is closer to $4 a gallon. Early this morning, President Trump posted on social media he thinks the oil companies are gouging consumers. His word, gouging, adding that he's ordered the Justice Department to investigate. Nationally, pump prices are about a half dollar less than they were a month ago. Typically, pump prices lag crude prices. These are all trends we continue to track here at The Standard. Coming up, the Texas News Roundup. Stick around.
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0: From the Texas Newsroom, I'm Tom Perumian. A majority of data centers aren't answering questions about how much water they use. That was revealed during a legislative hearing in Austin. Only about 17% of data centers responded to a mandatory survey from the Water Development Board. Representative Brad Buckley of Killeen expressed concerns about the response rate.
1: And if these industry partners will not provide good data and we're making these types of decisions, that is concerning to me.
0: The water usage survey was sent to 341 data centers. The fine for not responding is $500. The Prairieland ICE Detention Center shooter has been sentenced to 100 years in prison. The judge accused shooter Benjamin Song of not showing remorse and taking responsibility. Song's mother, Hope Song, responded in a press conference after the sentencing.
2: He's accepted full responsibility for what actually happened, but he will never accept responsibility for a lie, a government lie made to prosecute innocent people.
0: Seven others received between 30 and 70 years for their involvement in the non-fatal shooting of a police officer at the facility in Alvarado, Texas. It's the first trial targeting so-called Antifa members since President Donald Trump declared the ideology a domestic terrorist threat. The NFL announced yesterday that it would not be holding a supplemental draft in the summer of 2026. This leaves former Texas Tech University quarterback Brendan Sorsby out of the NFL, at least until the regular draft in April of next year. KTTC's Samantha Larned has more on the latest developments.
3: Sorsby parted ways with Texas Tech on June 16th in order to join the supplemental draft before the deadline. He was suing the NCAA to have his eligibility for the 2026 college season restored after it was permanently revoked for breaking NCAA rules against sports betting. Sorsby and the NCAA signed an agreement last week dismissing the lawsuit and subsequent appeals. After announcing the decision not to hold a supplemental draft, an NFL Network insider posted a letter from the NFL Management Council to Sorsby. It says that Sorsby's petition alone was not enough to make the league alter its plans not to hold a supplemental draft. I'm Samantha Larned in Lubbock.
0: New World screwworm cases in Texas have climbed to 19 after federal officials confirmed three new infestations in cattle in Terrell County in West Texas. The new detections come one day after a screwworm infestation was confirmed in a goat in the same county. I'm Tom Perumian. In the Texas Newsroom.
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5: 33 minutes past the hour, Texas Standard Time. I'm Laura Rice. I don't have to tell you that Texans tend to do things a little, well, differently. Well, you can probably find a cutting board in the shape of any state. A cursory search shows if you want a waffle iron that shows your state pride, Texas is the one option. And not only that, there are multiple brands of Texas waffle irons to choose from. It's one small but delicious example of this Texas-centric thing I'm trying to describe. But our commentator W.F. Strong suggests we could do this a lot more. He has an idea, and he needs your help.
6: I was looking into the NATO phonetic alphabet, which everyone has some familiarity with, just from watching military films or police shows. When officers call in a license plate, for instance, for clarity, they will use the NATO phonetic alphabet to transmit the letters. This provides for an assured clarity and speed of messaging. No misunderstandings. For instance, if the plate in question is a vanity plate that says Gym Rat, they'll call it in and say, "We have an APB for a white Tesla. License plate, Golf Yankee, Mike Romeo Alpha Tango." I was thinking it would be cool to have a similar alphabet just for Texas, using Texcentric terms. I've had some difficulty creating a final version because there are so many good options per letter. I'll let you in on this work, which is in progress, and maybe some of y'all can help me.

0: more appropriate words for the Texas phonetic alphabet. Here we go. A is for Alamo. I don't think you can do any better than that. Remember the Alamo. B is brisket, but it could be bluebonnet, could be Bucky's. C, as in chili, cowboy, or Crockett. D, Dallas, big D, but also desperados, waiting for a train. If you know, you know. F is for football, or fajitas. Hard to get away from food in this list. G, guacamole. See what I mean? Or Goliad, maybe Guadalupe. H is for H-E-B, or hail, the ice that falls from the sky. I is for Ice House, or Iran, Texas, that is. J, jalapeno, or Jacinto. K, kolache. L, longhorn, or could be Luckenbach, or Luling. M, mesquite. N, Nacogdoches, or nachos. O, oil, or opossum. P, Pecos, or could be Pernales also. Q for quail. Maybe quicksand? Old Westerns convinced me I'd be trapped in quicksand quite often in my adult life. R is for rodeo, or Rattler. S, Shiner. SpaceX, maybe. T. T is for Texas, isn't it? U, as in Houston. Tempting, isn't it? Or if you want a real U, Uvalde, Utopia. V, Vaquero, or Venison. W, Waxahachie, or could be Whataburger. X, XIT Ranch. Or X, as in Dos Equis. Y, y'all, or yonder. Z, ZZ Top. As I said, it's a work in progress, but it'd be fun to use the new system on our first example, Gym Rat, license plate, guacamole, y'all, mesquite, rodeo, Alamo, Texas. You can try your hand at this if you have a spare hour. You could make an alphabet of all foods, all Texas city names, all famous Texans or famous Texas musicians. 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I'm Dr. W.F. 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That's Dallas Rodeo, Waxahachie, Football, Shiner, Texas, Rodeo, Oil, Nacogdoches, Guacamole, at gmail.com. 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Some of them are true.
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0: It's the Texas Standard. I'm David Brown. It was a little less than a year ago that floodwaters spilled over the banks of the Guadalupe River in central Texas, tearing through communities and campgrounds, leaving devastation in their wake. 139 people lost their lives. Now a new podcast series examines the aftermath of the deadliest flooding event in Texas history. After the Flood is a collaboration between the Texas Newsroom and PBS's Frontline, and we're joined now by Dominic Anthony Walsh, who's a reporter for Houston Public Media and a member of the team behind the podcast. Dominic, welcome.
1: Thanks for having me.
0: Tell us a little bit more about After the Flood. What did you and your colleagues want to understand about the floods last summer and what's happened since?
1: Yeah, you know, from the day of the flood until just the past couple of months, the Texas Newsroom has had a team of reporters from around the state, you know, Dallas, Houston, Austin, and of course San Antonio, covering the Hill Country, you know, visiting both right after the flood and multiple times over the past year. And we really wanted to understand, you know, not just the immediate aftermath, you know, the immediate search and rescue and search and recovery, but kind of the slow process of the community rebuilding, folks dealing with grief and trying to answer accountability questions. And so we've really had multiple prongs that we've approached this story with over the past year.
0: How did the project come together? Who was working on it? And where did you look for answers to some of those questions that you had about what happened after the flood?
1: Yeah, the team is almost too big to name. We've had reporters and producers across the Texas Newsroom that have contributed. Most notably, I think Kaylee Hunt from KUT spent the full year covering one community near Austin called Sandy Creek. Our episode 4 really focuses on this community that was kind of forgotten, you know, relative to Kerrville, where, of course, more people died. But she was really interested in kind of this community-level resilience and solidarity that came together. Now, when it comes to Kerr County, you know, I followed one neighborhood as they, you know, went from their homes being destroyed right after the flood all the way to rebuilding just in time for Thanksgiving. And I also spoke with a parent of a counselor that died at Camp Mystic and followed the trajectory of the Camp Mystic families from grief through successful advocacy to get new camp safety laws passed. And then finally, my colleague Sarah Gruno here at Houston Public Media and the Texas Newsroom's new investigative reporter and editor, Nina Satija, have recently been looking into whether Kerr County is actually better off now than it was a year ago. So, like I said, you know, we really cover a few different angles from recovery to grief to some of these accountability questions.
0: I wonder if maybe we can hear some of the voices who appear in this series. Can you share some of those bits of their stories with us?
1: For sure. One of our central voices is Matthew Childress. I mentioned him just now. He's the father of Chloe Childress, who, after being a camper for many years, eventually became a counselor at Camp Mystic. And this was a family with multiple generations who attended the camp. And they are from Houston. Mm-hmm. We opened the podcast on day one, July 4th, when Matthew and his wife, Wendy, get a call from Camp Mystic that his daughter is unaccounted for while they're driving from Houston to Kerr County.
2: Clearly, our anxiety went through the roof. I was definitely driving faster than I probably should have been driving on the freeway, and I believe it was raining off and on. My sweet wife was telling me to slow down and be careful along the way, but all I could do was get there as quickly as I could to try to contribute something to help and find the girls.
1: So we follow Matthew's story over the course of the show, from grief through advocacy for new camp safety laws. But I think one thing that stuck with me about his story is that even with the success that he and other families have had getting these camp safety laws passed, you know, the grief is inescapable. Also, we meet local residents and visitors who narrowly survived the floodwaters on July 4th. For example, Jake Richards, he was staying at an RV park, and he remembers the harrowing, haunting early morning chaos just before the sun rose.
3: The screaming for people who are losing their stuff turned into screaming for people who are fighting for their lives at that point. So you start to hear just like different screams. These like blood curdling screams of families getting washed away from upstream, you get, like kids and everything. And then it just stops.
4: And that's the most haunting sound in the world, is that silence.
1: And so, of course, you know, we do cover the day of July 4th. The clips you just heard are from that day. But through the arc of the podcast, we want to really follow different folks' journeys through recovery and trying to return to the regular rhythms of life.
0: In the years since the flood, there have been legislative hearings, court cases, a lot of sentiment that this should have never been allowed to happen in the first place, much less be allowed to happen again. What has really changed since July 4th, 2025, from what you can tell?
1: Well, we did see a slight of new state laws covering, you know, camp safety and requiring the installation of emergency warning sirens along the Guadalupe River. One thing the legislature did not touch, though, was regulations about where buildings can be relative to floodways and floodplains. In our final episode, we do hone in on the tiny town of Ingram in Kerr County. This is just one town that prevented camping and RV parks in floodways through an ordinance that they passed over the past year. But that's just one town. And, you know, there are questions about the rest of Kerr County. And even when it comes to the sirens, as we'll hear in the final episode out on July 22nd, there are a lot of questions about how they'll actually be used, what the protocols are. And so we try to explore the question of whether Kerr County is actually more prepared for a flood than it was a year ago.
0: Dominic Anthony Walsh is a reporter for the Texas Newsroom and Houston Public Media, the first of 5 weekly episodes of the podcast After the Flood from the Newsroom and PBS Frontline, available today wherever you get your podcasts. Dominic, thanks so much for joining us, and congratulations on this work.
1: Thank you very much.
0: As of Wednesday morning, there's another update to this story. We've learned that the company in charge of Camp Mystic has filed for bankruptcy protection. The filing was signed by members of the Eastland family, which owns Camp Mystic, and according to court documents, they claim the camp's total debts are more than $10 million. This is a Chapter 11 bankruptcy filing that's known as reorganization bankruptcy. That would allow the company to continue to operate while restructuring. Now, Camp Mystic had planned to try to reopen this summer, but they backed out of those plans after failing to secure a license under new state rules and an outcry from some victims' families. We'll be keeping up with the latest on this story at TexasStandard.org. That's also where you can find out more about the After the Flood podcast. The first episode is out now. There's a whole lot more of the Texas Standard just ahead. Stay with us.
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0: It's the Texas Standard. I'm David Brown. More than half of Texas counties don't have a hospital able to deliver a baby. Many don't have a hospital at all. That leaves pregnant Texans in what Public Health Watch is calling maternal health care deserts. And the problem may be only getting worse as cash-strapped rural hospitals are closing labor and delivery units. Sandy West has been writing about this for Public Health Watch. Sandy, welcome to the Texas Standard.
1: Thank you so much. I'm glad to be here.
0: These numbers that you've reported on make it sound like this is a pretty big problem across rural Texas. Tell us about the area where access to maternal health is most significant.
1: Well, we looked into some numbers and found that, yes, it is a problem throughout the entire state of Texas. Mm-hmm. East Texas seems to have some particular problems. We have found that women in Sabine County, for example, are having to drive as many as 60 and 70 miles just to have obstetrics appointments and reach labor and delivery units where they can more safely deliver their children.
0: What you're saying there is really important because it's not just driving farther to deliver a baby. They're having to drive hours for routine prenatal care, right?
1: Correct. I was very, very fortunate to speak with a number of women who talked about, you know, in the early days of your pregnancy, you generally have to go once a month or once every couple of weeks. But as the pregnancy advances, you have to go more and more often. And so you're driving an hour to an hour and a half each way for your appointment, which can make it difficult for spouses and partners to go. It means time off work. It means getting childcare for children that you already have. It's very stressful.
0: Why is it so difficult for rural hospitals to keep labor and delivery units open when communities clearly need them?
1: It's very expensive. The experts that I talk to, it's not just about the doctors. It's about, you know, you have to have an anesthesiologist. You have to have medication. The medication required for doing labor and delivery is very expensive. You have to have the equipment. Sabine County, for example, had a labor and delivery service for many years. They closed it in 2000 when they lost anesthesia coverage. One of their doctors was no longer delivering babies. And they still have the labor and delivery suite, but it's out of code. And the money it would take to bring that back up to code and get it into a condition to be able to be used is just extraordinary. And rural hospitals just don't have that kind of money.
0: Well, are any talking about, I mean, surely there are healthcare professionals in places like Sabine County and elsewhere where you recognize the problem. Are any hospitals talking about the possibility of bringing back some of these services, perhaps prenatal, postpartum care first, anything that could be incremental?
1: Yes, I think that there's a number of programs. There's an academic person that we spoke with, or several actually, who are developing programs to work with rural hospitals, even though they themselves, their physicians are not in those locations, to work with rural communities through video technology and other kinds of technology to be able to have women obtain those services there in conjunction with the people in the bigger cities. Texas A&M has a program where residents go through a rural health program and they can learn the skills to provide regular maternal health care. Sabine County Hospital, for example, is getting ready to welcome back a Sabine County native who's been through that program. And the hope is that he will be able to provide some of the monitoring and maternal health care that would help women not have to drive an hour or more away for those regular appointments.
0: Let me ask you something, because we don't have much time here, but when you step back from all the statistics and policy debates, what do you think this story says about the broader question of who gets access to health care in Texas and who doesn't?
1: I think if you talk to the women and providers in rural Texas, I don't think that they're necessarily resentful that places, larger communities have these opportunities. But I think it's very frustrating because they say, you know, we matter too. And the economics of it they deal in reality with that, but they don't feel like they should have to drive an hour and a half for obstetrics care, labor and delivery. Their health matters. And when women and their pregnancies are being put at risk, people need to pay attention. That was the message that I was hearing loud and clear.
0: Sandy West has been reporting on maternal health care deserts in Texas for Public Health Watch. You can check out her reporting at texasstandard.org. Sandy, thanks again.
1: Thank you so much.
0: And you are listening to the Texas Standard. Audience and engagement editor Wells Dunbar joins us with the talk of Texas. What you know, good Wells?
2: Hey, David. Well, I'll tell you what, a strengthening heat dome building over much of the state.
0: Heat dome.
2: Yep, bringing hotter temperatures, fewer rain chances, and dangerous heat indices. It's the talk of Texas, where we crowdsource our listeners' voices. So this week, we're asking, how are folks staying cool amid these temperatures? And we want to hear from folks out there. Easy to do. Go to texasstandard.org/talk and hit that orange record button on your smartphone. Just leave us a voicemail message that we can bring to our listeners out there on air. And hopefully, maybe there's some pro tips lurking in here that could help folks. This one's a little pricey, but I do like it from Craig Hartley, who says he bought a robotic lawnmower. You ever used one of those?
0: A robotic lawnmower. I've seen them advertised. It seems like they take a while to make it all the way around
2: the lawn.
0: But, save you some heat.
2: Yeah, he says he's worth it, or it's worth it. And he enjoys knocking back an iced tea as I watch the little guy ignore the blazing sun and humidity, to be sure. Of course, if you're going to be out there in the weather, you got to prepare for it. David Little Smith, he's an avid bike rider, and I like this. He says he even... normally when he goes outside, you see folks in these big sun sombreros. He says, I even have a brim attachment on one of my bike helmets.
0: Wow.
2: Unfortunately, he wore a different one on the Juneteenth ride the other day. Big mistake. And we all know how that can go if you were not prepared. This extreme heat, big concern, for visitors attending the FIFA World Cup events in North Texas. I was seeing a headline that the triple digit feels like temperatures out there that are expected today have been challenging fans and will continue to challenge many of these folks. So the bottom line here, expect those classic Texas summer conditions, hot, humid, increasingly dangerous for anyone spending long periods outside.
0: Especially if your body's not used to it.
2: I know, yeah, if you're visiting from Sweden or someplace like that. So be sure to stay hydrated and limit that outdoor activity if you can. But of course, on a slightly more lighthearted note, we want to hear what y'all are doing out there to preserve your sanity and preserve your health during these hot Texas summer. So again, go there to texasstandard.org/talk and leave us a voicemail message. We would love to share it with our friends out there, David.
0: Indeed. Wells Dunbar continues to monitor the talk of Texas. You know, there's a longstanding debate over whether it's cheaper to buy or rent, but a new investigation suggests that depending on where you live and who you're renting from, the deck may be stacked up against you. Fees for trash collection, amenities, billing services, and more can add hundreds of dollars to the cost of housing. The rise of junk fees for renters on the next Texas Standard. We'll be back here tomorrow. Hope you can join us.
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0: Fertilizer prices have started to drop with the prospect of a peace deal between the U.S. and Iran, but struggling American farmers may not see relief for months.
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0: I'm Chris Boyd. Up next on Think, a doctor who helps people at the very end of their lives considers how we can best care for elderly pets.
1: Tools to help older dogs just live better, like raising food bowls, putting non-slip rugs on the ground so that the dog doesn't stumble and fall, giving them little lifts to help them get up onto couches. And all of these sorts of things that they do can actually help pets live longer and better.
0: We'll talk about the spectrum of emotions pet owners experience when they're deciding whether to put their animals through painful treatments or end their suffering through euthanasia. And we'll hear how vets determine whether aging animals might just need some accommodations to restore their quality of life. Our conversation starts after a short break.
2: Live from NPR News in Washington, I'm Ryland Barton. Back-to-back powerful earthquakes have hit Venezuela, collapsing buildings in the capital of Caracas. The first quake has had a magnitude of 7.1. Minutes later, an even larger magnitude 7.5 earthquake struck, according to the U.S. Geological Survey. The U.S. Pacific Tsunami Warning Center issued tsunami alerts for Puerto Rico and the Virgin Islands. The head of the UN's nuclear agency signaled that Iranian nuclear enrichment sites would be visited by his inspectors. That's a key component of the U.S.'s preliminary deal to end the Iran war, but Iran says the visit would only come after a final deal. During a meeting at the White House today, NATO Secretary Mark Rutte praised President Trump for the war.
3: I really want to make clear how important